0: slices of the economy, including manufacturing activity, which picked up in April.
1: That's not surprising to us.
0: Nancy Vandenhouten is lead economist at Oxford Economics. She says there are a number of factors that are boosting manufacturing right now. One of them is last year's big tax and spending law.
1: Another big factor is the AI build-out, which has created demand for lots of inputs such as computers and electronics.
0: Manufacturing is also being propped up by businesses boosting their inventory levels.

0: the business's inventories are too low right now.
1: If inventories get too low, you're going to see some increases in manufacturing output to restore inventories on the part of businesses.
0: On the negative side of the ledger, the Chicago Fed Index also found that consumer spending has

0: Hill Street Blues.
1: Liftoff of Artemis 1.
2: To answering the
3: ATV, reported that Tehran had received a draft agreement, although the White House has called it a complete fabrication. From Washington, here's Bant
0: Department of Health issued an
4: already this.
5: Hello and welcome to NewsHour from the BBC World.

0: during the Second World War.
1: Russia is scaling up.
2: This has to be a substantial threat from Russia.
3: But
2: just precise clocks, the discussions with AI, it is both a threat and an opportunity. She said that they were thinking really hard.
4: And detection of the Ebola virus. It's a mix of factors that make this particular Ebola outbreak very challenging.
5: Can I speak Chinese? And she asked me who Dong Guangping is, why he
6: is worried about being sent.

0: he was very nervous.
1: Why? Yella Kletter is concerned. I mean, as many people have been saying, she was sort of hiding in plain sight. I'm sat outside her old apartment.
2: And of course,
1: Bartaminov was a violent, anti-capitalist, far-left, militant group, and the she had supporters there in court today.
3: He was an aim to overthrow the state. It was a revolution they were trying to stir up.
4: Well, they were part of a global sort of Marxist...
3: The Red Army faction, also known as the Bader-Meinhof gang. Now, it is a staggering fact, isn't it? All of the top 40 hottest cities in the world right now are in India, with temperatures in those cities currently above 43 degrees Celsius. The heat is sparking forest fires and causing an increase in fatal heat stroke. The Indian government has closed schools early for the summer and is...
5: air conditioning, it's, you know, it's very, very oppressive. So I have come to the terrace to talk to you.
3: India has very hot summers, and we talk about this every year, and temperatures, you know, get into the high 40s, you know, even up to

0: summer and is
1: air conditioning. It's you know, it's very, very oppressive. So I have come to the terrace to talk to you.
0: India has very hot summers, and we talk about this every year, and temperatures, you know, get into the high 40s, you know, even up to 50 degrees. But what is different? I mean, is it that this is happening more often? It's happening every year. Is it happening earlier in the year? Is it about those nighttime temperatures?

0: actually very bitter about myself, and I lost hope.
1: But he found hope in an unexpected way, through companionship with dogs. And after studying psychology, he realized that dogs could help other war trauma survivors.
0: Many of them were rejected, stigmatized. So because of limited mental health care services, I realized that dogs could step in to fill the gap. Down, lay down.
1: So with the charity The Big Fix Uganda, he set up the Comfort Dog Project, which takes in street dogs, often unloved and mistreated, and retrains them to become therapy dogs.
2: For a good girl.
1: Robert is a trauma survivor who now looks after one of these dogs. He was abducted from his village by the Lord's Resistance Army when he was just a teenager and forced to fight and kill for them.
2: They came in one night, then they took me when I'm sleeping inside my father's house. So from there, I spent 4 to 5 years in the bush.
3: And was it easy for you to talk to people about what you had gone through?
2: Yeah, it wasn't easy because you don't trust anybody. So we keep our secret and we keep silent. Mm-hmm. Yes.
1: The Comfort Dog Project has now helped over 120 trauma victims like Robert. But what makes these dogs so special? Here's Francis again.
0: I can share with my dog, Bailey, here. I can tell him what I went through. In a way, I will be releasing the heaviness of the traumatic events. So having a dog as a friend is a medicine in healing trauma.
4: That was Myra Anubi of the BBC World Service programme People Fixing the World, reporting there from Uganda. Now, 10 months after the death of the British hard rock star Ozzy Osbourne, and perhaps appropriately for the image of his band Black Sabbath, he has been brought back to life. His family have announced an avatar which won't just perform songs, as the ABBA Voyage avatars do, but also interact with fans.

0: Ozzy Osbourne's widow Sharon told the BBC she hopes the Ozzy avatar will receive its debut in Birmingham in the English Midlands, where the singer was born and where he gave his final performance just 3 weeks before he died.
1: You can go and talk to Ozzy and ask him anything you want and he'll talk back to you. You can have your photo taken with Ozzy. You can ask him anything you want and he will talk to you.
0: Dan Hudson's a Birmingham-based music journalist, a Black Sabbath superfan and the founder of the Ozzy Airport campaign to try to rename the city's airport in Ozzy's honour. Earlier, Dan told NewsHour's Sean Lane what he made of this initiative.
2: I think it's interesting. I mean, heavy metal fans are some of the most unforgiving, brutal fans there are. So I think if this doesn't end up sort of going to plan, then, you know, it's quite a high-risk move.
3: Better not be naff.
2: Right, exactly. But I would never bet against Sharon Osbourne or the Osbourne family. And I think, you know, if she's behind it and she's really pushing it, Jack's really behind it as well. I just think it will be a success.
3: Do you think Birmingham as a city makes enough of its metal heritage?
2: Absolutely not. I mean, if you compare it to other international cities around the world, for example, like Nashville or Memphis, when you go to Nashville, you know you're in the home of country music. When you're in Memphis, you know you're in the home of blues. Here in Birmingham, there's barely anything to suggest that this is the birthplace of a global genre. And I should suspect many people listening around the world right now probably aren't even aware of that. Mm. And that's highly embarrassing. It's a global embarrassment. We're a global embarrassment that we don't do anything really to protect our cultural assets and to shout about all the things that we've done in a way that almost every other city around the world seems to do.
3: We all know about, well, a lot of people know about the Mersey Beat and the association with the Beatles of the city of Liverpool. As you say, perhaps less know about Birmingham, even in this country, and its importance to metal music. It was sort of demonstrated by that concert that Ozzy Osbourne himself gave his final performance in last July. I wonder, though, also about this kind of human aspect of it. Isn't it just a little bit creepy about these ideas of avatars you can interact with?
2: Potentially, but if you look at the success of

0: ABBA thing, I mean, people sort of had a lot to say about that, but that's sort of been like, couldn't have been more successful, really. So if it's worked for ABBA, then it will probably work for Ozzy. The only caveat I would say is I do think heavy metal fans are a bit more brutal. You know, there's famous incidents of support bands not going down particularly well with big bands like Iron Maiden and whatnot. And they're a nice bunch, but they are unforgiving. So it's not the target market that I would want to sort of necessarily experiment on. But if it works for ABBA, in some ways, it's not necessarily for me, someone who's had the opportunity to see Ozzy and Black Sabbath live. It's not really aimed at me, is it? It's sort of aimed at people who never did get that chance. It's not necessarily, I think, for me or for other people to sort of take that away from them if that's what they want.
1: Just in the last 15 or 20 seconds, if people want to stream something from Black Sabbath that you think captures Ozzy Osbourne at his best, what would you recommend?
0: I think the best song, the best Black Sabbath song is Sabbath Bloody Sabbath. It's just got an incredible riff. His vocals are amazing. It's heavy. It stands the test of time. It's just an amazing song.
2: That was Dan Hudson, a music journalist based in Birmingham, and as you could probably guess, they're a huge fan of Black Sabbath and Ozzy Osbourne. Don't forget, as ever, there's updates on all our main stories on our website, plenty of background and analysis to bbc.com/news. But that is it for this edition of the programme. From me and the rest of the team, thanks so much for listening. I'll be back at the same time tomorrow. Until then, bye-bye.

0: In the occupied West Bank, Israeli settlers are forcing Palestinian farmers from land their families have cultivated for generations.
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0: I'm Scott Detrow. We hear the story of one Palestinian pushed from his land and the Israeli settlers now swimming in its waters. On the next All Things Considered from NPR News.
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4: It was a big victory for President Trump's MAGA movement in Texas.
0: With the president's endorsement, Attorney General Ken Paxton crushed incumbent Senator John Cornyn in a primary.
4: We look ahead to the general election.
0: For Wednesday, May 27th, it's All Things Considered from NPR News.
4: I'm Juana Summers.
0: And I'm Scott Detrow. Also this hour, a look at a Democratic primary, this one in California.
4: The race for a swing district in California's Central Valley is one of the most competitive in the country.
5: The people that represent the Valley understand the importance of standing up for the Valley, not their party.
0: And our reporting in South Africa continues.
4: I speak with female sex workers there about the sudden closure of a health clinic after U.S. foreign aid funding cuts.
6: I remember when we all received the news. It was very devastating.
0: Those stories and more coming up after this newscast.
7: Live from NPR News, I'm Lakshmi Singh. President Trump says Iran is intent on making a deal to end the war, but adds they are, quote, negotiating on fumes. NPR's Mara Liasson has more on Trump's remarks during his lengthy cabinet meeting today.
8: The threat was a familiar one from President Trump. Either Iran, quote, gives us what we want, or we'll finish them off. The president and his party are under pressure to end the war, which has sent gas prices soaring. That's hurt Republican candidates in the midterm elections. But when the president was asked why he hadn't moved faster to end the war, given the financial pain it's causing Americans, he said this.
9: I don't care about the midterms.
8: The president also laid out another red line for Iran. He says he wants the Strait of Hormuz to be open without any tolls. He said the strait was international waters that no single country should control. Mara Liasson, NPR News.
7: The president is supporting prediction market companies in their fight with state gambling regulators. NPR's Bobby Allen reports Trump's family has come under increased scrutiny over its ties to the industry.
10: Trump wrote in a Truth Social post that companies like Kalshi and Polymarket will thrive under his leadership. He wrote, quote, "We are setting the rules of the road that are the gold standard for the states," before disparaging the governors of several states that have tried to rein in the companies. Trump in his second term has embraced the prediction market industry, where people bet billions of dollars a week on sports, elections, news events, and federal policy. The administration has rolled back regulations and sued states that have attempted to apply gambling laws to the sites. Trump's son, Donald Trump Jr., is an advisor to Kalshi and Polymarket, and his venture capital firm, 1789 Capital, is a major Polymarket investor. Bobby Allen, NPR News.
7: The deadly shooting last week at a mosque in San Diego has been linked to suspects who appear to hold neo-Nazi white nationalist views. But writings that they are believed to have left behind also highlight an area of conspiratorial thinking that is often overlooked and that increasingly ties to extremist violence. Here's NPR's Odette Youssef.
11: The writings lay out grievances against a wide spectrum of people, but at the top, they identify two primary sources of anger, Jews and women. Alex DeBranco of the Institute for Research on Male Supremacism says that, increasingly, the scaffolding of those narratives is being mapped onto women to similarly justify attacks on a broad range of targets.
12: As we have seen the growth in anti-feminist movements, we've seen similar kind of conspiratorial thinking about women pulling the strings behind the scenes as well.
11: DeBranco says that in addition to the San Diego attack, anti-woman conspiracies drove a 2011 attack on a summer camp in Norway. Odette Youssef, NPR News.
7: A rescue operation is underway in Laos for two people believed to be trapped in a cave. Several were rescued. It's NPR News.
2: From Central Florida Public Media, I'm Nicole Darden-Creston. Five groups in Central Florida are getting a funding boost to support storm preparation efforts ahead of hurricane season. Central Florida Public Media's environment reporter Molly Durig has more on the grants from Duke Energy Foundation.
9: In all, the foundation is giving out $130,000 for 10 nonprofits advancing storm preparedness and community resilience in Florida. Nearly 36% of that amount, or $45,000, is going to five groups in Central Florida. Orange County will get $20,000 to help shore up communication access during power outages, including with portable charging stations for shelters and areas hit by disaster. Seminole County will get $10,000 to help people with medical conditions or limited mobility shelter safely during disasters. Some of that money will go toward providing medical-grade cots for emergency shelters. Lake County, plus Davenport and the Frostproof Chamber Foundation in Polk County will also each get $5,000 to support hurricane prep. Molly Durig, Central Florida Public Media.
2: The state's budget plan includes new funding for a medication program to help low-income HIV patients. The AIDS Drug Assistance Program lost funding earlier this year after the Florida Department of Health issued an emergency rule limiting the eligibility of those who could qualify. But legislators met over the weekend and allocated $75 million for the program. The budget also shifts the responsibility of managing the program from the Department of Health to the Office of Program Policy Analysis and Government Accountability. Michael Rajner is an HIV medication advocate and spoke with legislators about the funding. He welcomes the change in management and says the Department of Health was not transparent about why limited access to the program.
13: You know, we're no longer having to worry about the fox guarding the hen house, and the health department will not be doing the evaluation for efficiency and sustainability and coming up with recommendations on what the program should look like.
2: This is Central Florida Public Media.
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15: This is All Things Considered from NPR News. I'm Juana Summers.
0: And I'm Scott Detrow. Democrats are feeling just a little more optimistic about their chances of flipping the Senate after last night's Republican runoff in Texas. Texas Attorney General Ken Paxton won the race against longtime incumbent Senator John Cornyn by a landslide after an endorsement from President Trump. He will face the Democratic candidate, James Tallarico, this fall in a race that will likely be one of the most expensive and high-profile contests on the map. Texas is, of course, deep red, and Democrats haven't won statewide in decades, but Paxton has a controversial track record. Joining us to discuss what this all means for the race ahead is the Texas Newsroom's Blaze Ganey. Hey, Blaze.
16: Hey.
0: Tell us more about what we need to know about Ken Paxton.
16: Yeah, he's a lawyer by trade and served in the Texas House and Senate before becoming Attorney General, and he's currently completing his third term in that seat. But what you will likely hear a lot about is his scandal and divorce. He was indicted on securities fraud charges, although he didn't have to admit guilt to those. He also survived an impeachment vote in 2023 that centered around using his power as Attorney General to help a real estate investor. And then there's the divorce from Republican State Senator Angela Paxton, which, according to court documents, was due to allegations of his infidelity. He's made a name for himself as AG by really politicizing the position, often using his power to go after Democrats and alleged undocumented immigrants.
0: And last night he beat out longtime Senator John Cornyn in this runoff. It wasn't even close. What do you think that tells us about the general election?
16: You know, I think what it really says is that, you know, in a Republican primary runoff, it's going to be the most extreme voters that come out and vote, and therefore we get the most extreme candidate, which Paxton, with the Trump endorsement, sort of gets that nod. But the real question will be moving forward whether or not Republicans as a whole will choose to back him. Remember, this is a runoff, so only about 1.4 million people cast ballots in this race. In the general election, it'll be a lot closer to 8 million people. That's what we saw in 2022.
0: James Tallarico got a lot of attention when he won the Democratic primary earlier this year. Tell us more about his background, how he's approaching this.
16: Yeah, he's a 37-year-old Democrat, doesn't have a long political career like Paxton, obviously, but he has made a name for himself in the state. He started back when he was first elected to the Texas State House, defeating a Republican incumbent in a district that at the time was considered red. Yeah.
0: Democrats are now thinking, you know, do they have a chance to win the seat? Of course, they've thought that in previous cycles, spent a lot of money and lost. How are these two candidates campaigning against each other now?
16: Yeah, well, in Paxton's case, he's already started talking about Tallarico, and that ramped up after President Trump's endorsement last week. During his victory speech last night, he seemed to workshop a few barbs in front of his supporters.
17: My opponent is the most extreme radical the Democrats have ever nominated. He's even running a vegan campaign, whatever that is.
16: Now, that might seem like it's not a big deal, but we are in Texas, a state that ranks number one in the U.S. for overall livestock production, overwhelmingly dominated by its cattle industry. By the way, the vegan accusation is not true. In fact, Tallarico posted a picture of himself eating a turkey leg to disprove the theory, but that isn't stopping Republicans from painting it the other way.
0: In addition to posting for pictures like that, how is Tallarico framing Paxton?
16: Yeah, as a response to Paxton winning last night, Tallarico released a new ad targeting his opponent where he calls out his past controversies.
18: 3 years ago, Ken Paxton was impeached by his own party for using his public office to enrich himself and his donors.
16: Now, Paxton avoided actually being impeached that time around, but it'll still be used against him moving forward in this race.
0: Do these candidates have a chance at swaying many voters?
16: That'll be tough. Paxton is very polarizing. Texas is deep red, unlikely to switch over and vote for Tallarico, but that's his best hope is a

0: National Democratic Party contemplates its identity. KVPR's Carrie Klein reports.
1: It's a warm spring night in the Central California town of Hanford. Kids are playing soccer, an ice cream truck rolls by, and Democratic congressional candidate Randy Villegas is out knocking on doors. He walks up to a house with a fountain on the front steps.
2: My name is Randy Villegas. I'm running for Congress against Republican David Valadao, and I just want to introduce myself.
1: This district is purple. David Valadao, who is a Republican, has won 6 of the last 7 congressional elections here. On this night, Villegas' messages supporting universal health care and suspending federal gas taxes seem to resonate with voters.
2: Do you think I can count on your vote and your support?
3: Sure.
4: Yes. I did vote for you.
1: Villegas is a political science professor, serves on a local school board. On the trail, he says he refuses to accept campaign contributions from corporations. And if elected, he says his focus would be on supporting those he says have been ignored by Washington.
5: This isn't a fight about left versus right. It's a fight about bottom versus top and working families who've been left behind by politicians in both parties.
1: This type of messaging is gaining popularity among Democratic primary voters across the country as they become increasingly frustrated with not just the Trump administration, but also the Democratic establishment. Villegas earned endorsements from Senator Bernie Sanders and Congresswoman Alexandria Ocasio-Cortez, who are supporting other Democratic candidates around the country as well. California State Assemblymember Jasmeet Bains is also running for the Democratic nomination here. She represents part of this district in the state legislature and is also a family doctor.
6: It's time we elect the physician to Congress.
1: In Sacramento, she's voted for Democratic priorities like supporting access to abortion rights and public school funding, but she also bucked her party on some prominent issues, including by voting against Democratic redistricting and against an effort to restrict oil industry profits. She says she listens to her constituents, many of whom voted for President Trump.
6: The people that represent the Valley understand the importance of standing up for the Valley, not their party.
1: One thing she and Villegas have in common? They both scold Valadao for voting to slash Medicaid funding, even though his district has the highest Medicaid enrollment in the country.
6: Him and the Republicans are trying to gaslight us into thinking, oh, this isn't going to impact you. No, sir, it is impacting us. It's already impacting us.
1: Although Bains doesn't always align herself with her party, she's been endorsed by the Democratic Congressional Campaign Committee, also known as the DCCC. Andrew Godnich, a Democratic strategist, says he understands why the party's establishment supports her. In 2024, Democratic presidential candidate Kamala Harris lost in Bains' district, and yet Bains won by a long shot.
7: When you have a candidate who has shown they have an affinity with the independent voters and Democrats who have been turned off, it's important to give that candidate the backing to win.
1: After all, he stresses the party's main goal is winning back the House this November. Ivy Cargill teaches political science at California State University Bakersfield. She says this primary is being closely watched all over the country.
8: The schism between these two candidates who are both under the Democratic Party label is emblematic of what is happening with the Democratic Party at the national level, where there is this tug of war for the identity of the party.
1: Here in California, the top 2 vote getters in a primary advance to the general election regardless of party. Valadao will likely secure one of those spots. The other will be decided on June 2nd. For NPR News, I'm Carrie Klein in Hanford, California.
9: As the school year winds down in many parts of the U.S., kids are saying goodbye to teachers, friends, and bus drivers. In one part of Alaska, the end of the year ritual looks a little different. Alaska Public Media's Rachel Cassandra joined a student on one of her last trips to school on a tiny airplane.
10: The 60-person village of South Naknek has no roads to connect to the rest of the state. It's on river-hewn tundra in remote Alaska. Here, many people fish for sockeye salmon commercially or for their families. And in this community, kids must take a small plane about 2 miles across a river to their school in a nearby village. Because the river typically freezes in the winter, a plane is the only reliable year-round transit. Pilot John King greets 16-year-old Tess Stewart as she climbs into his 6-seater.
11: Is it just you?
12: Yeah.
11: What happened to the rest of them?
12: They're sick. They got me sick too, but Grim's allowing them to stay home.
11: Oh.
10: For Tess, this is all perfectly normal. She's been flying to school for the last 7 years.
12: I like looking over and seeing the houses and stuff and, like, seeing the trees and the lakes and the river.

0: It's old hat for King too. He's been flying kids most school days for more than 4 decades.
1: I was flying the kids across the river when I was 21 years old, so, and some of them weren't that much younger than me.
0: This is just one example of how essential small planes are to rural Alaska. Much of the state isn't on a larger road system, so people use boats and planes to get to all kinds of events.
1: Weddings and funerals happen and everything in between, and that's what these little air taxis do for these people.
0: In this area, high school students used to have to leave their communities for boarding schools in other parts of the state or country. In the 1960s, the borough formalized and pooled students from 3 villages to make a local school. So some kids have to be flown in. Now it's 3 kids, but King says in the past it's been as many as 20.
1: I try to say hello to them in the morning, be nice to them. So I think they feel like they're going on a school bus.
0: Back in the plane, King lands and Tess grabs her bag.
1: You're already a junior in high school now, Tess?
2: Mm-hmm.
1: I can't believe that happened to you.
0: Soon, she'll be a senior, flying 1 more year with King before she graduates. For NPR News, I'm Rachel Cassandra in Naknek, Alaska.

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1: Orange County residents are prepping to elect their first new mayor in nearly 8 years. On the next Engage, we'll talk about the legacy Mayor Jerry Demings will leave behind and the race to fill his seat. 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
7: It's All Things Considered from NPR News. I'm Scott Detrow in Washington.
8: And I'm Juana Summers in rainy Johannesburg, South Africa, outside of what was once a health clinic.
9: It's made out of a number of shipping containers, and on average every year it used to serve roughly 15,000 people, but it closed suddenly. All of those people now have to seek treatments elsewhere.
8: This neighborhood, Hillbrow, was once full of young professionals. Now it's more often described as a slum. It suffers from overcrowding and sanitation issues. One of South Africa's top research centers made it a point to relocate here as cases of HIV were rising in the surrounding neighborhood, which is a hub for sex work. The WITS Reproductive Health and HIV Institute launched this clinic specifically to serve those workers. It received support from the U.S. government.
10: Providing everything, contraceptive care, we're providing HIV testing and ongoing treatment for people living with HIV.
8: That's John Emery. He's the director of health programs at WITS RHI. The rain pours down and we huddle under umbrellas as we speak.
10: It was a full HIV service, but in a primary healthcare context.
8: The clinic doors have been shut for more than a year. A sign still hangs on the black gate outside. It says the clinic ended services on January 28th, 2025.
9: It goes on to say, this is because of changes in the United States government that impact all international projects and research. They have told us to stop work until further notice.
8: The Trump administration suddenly froze U.S. foreign aid delivery shortly after the start of President Trump's second term. And for the Hillbrow Clinic, which was largely funded by the U.S. AIDS relief program PEPFAR, the flow of money never resumed. There was a time, John Emery says, when contracting HIV was a death sentence.
11: Monday morning, you'd ask people, how was your weekend? And then people would say, no, I went to a funeral. Mm-hmm. I went to two funerals on Saturday. And there was another funeral I had to go to on Sunday. Sad to say, it was actually the way lots of people's social lives actually existed. That's where they connected.
8: That's no longer the case. For over 20 years, PEPFAR funding made a huge impact on the fight against HIV. It transformed AIDS into a chronic condition that can be managed. In recent years, South Africa had reduced its dependence to the point where the U.S. was contributing about 17% of South Africa's HIV budget. But that U.S. funding often went to programs tailored to the people at the greatest risk, programs like the Hillbrow Clinic. An estimated 60% of sex workers in South Africa have HIV, and they're especially vulnerable because sex work is illegal in South Africa. A short drive away near Gandhi Square, I met with some of them at the offices of Sisonke. It's a nonprofit that supports sex workers. Sisonke has also been affected by U.S. aid stoppages. Their staff of peer educators has shrunk from 34 to 9. Talita Maleka is one of the 9 remaining.
12: I love my job. It's one of those jobs that when you're sitting at home on a Sunday and you're like, I can't wait to get back to work on Monday.
8: She tells me that the closure of the clinic in Hillbrow sent shockwaves through the community of sex workers.
13: You mentioned that the donor-funded clinic that you used to use is no longer there. What happened to it?
12: They closed because of the American guy.
8: They're a reference to President Trump.
12: Yo, I remember when we all received the news, it was very devastating. So by that time, I was teaching sex workers about their rights, like the normal routine. Mm-hmm. And the girls were like, yo, thank God that you are here, because now last week the clinic is closed.
8: When the Hillbrow Clinic and others abruptly shut down, some sex workers were able to get HIV drugs in time. Others struggled. Maleka and other peer educators try to connect these women with the care they need, often visiting them in brothels or on the street.
12: Would be like, no, we bought condoms, lubricants, and if someone wants to be accompanied to the clinic, we accompany them just to make sure that they really go to the clinic and get the medication.
13: How much have those funding cuts to global aid from the United States changed the work that you do here?
12: Yo, it has changed everything. The money that I'm supposed to buy bread for my daughter, I have to go and help the other fellow sister to say, hey, I can take my money and come to your house. I use my personal finance sometimes.
8: Yvonne is 39 and has worked as a sex worker for 17 years. She asked that we refer to her by her middle name only because of the stigma attached to her profession. The Hillbrow Clinic was convenient, quick, and familiar, she tells me. But now that it's closed, she has to travel more than an hour, taking 2 taxi rides to a different clinic.
14: Now I have to dedicate my day and say I know half of my day I'm going to spend at the clinic, because if I don't get patient there, I might leave without getting services.
8: Yvonne says it can be uncomfortable seeking care at public clinics.
14: We had transfer letters that had a blue label just to show where we are coming from. That's when the judgment came, because they started to call us, oh, the ladies from the blue clinic.
8: Dietrich Manjwa had a similar experience. When she had to start going to the public clinic instead, she missed an appointment and she had trouble getting another one. She ran out of medication and she tells me she had to ask a friend for some because she was desperate to get it. Here, the peer educator Talita Maleka is translating for her.
13: What did you think about when you heard about the funding being cut that the U.S. was spending on HIV and AIDS care here?
14: It was very painful and difficult at the same time, because she knew that people are going to default because they won't get the same treatment when they go to the public clinic. The nurses in public clinics, they are very abusive and mean.
8: Mbanjwa is HIV positive. She's 49 years old now.
14: She started working as a sex worker when she was 18. So her safety comes first, especially now that she knows her status.
8: Back in the U.S., the Trump administration has been changing its global health strategy. Instead of interagency programs like PEPFAR, it's now negotiating aid delivery directly with other countries' governments. But diplomatic relations between the U.S. and South Africa are at a low point. President Trump has repeatedly accused the South African government of discrimination against white Afrikaners. South Africa's government strongly denies that. And right now, there is no direct aid agreement between the two countries. Talita Maleka, the peer educator, says this threatens the broader fight against HIV.
12: What I would say is that sex work has been the before I was even born, right? And it's something that we all need to face as the whole world. If we want to end HIV and AIDS, then I believe that the whole world needs to come up together and help one another.
13: And that's what Malaika and her dwindling team of colleagues will continue to do for as long as they can, regardless of the decisions being made in Washington. This story and all of our reporting in South Africa and Mozambique was supported by the Pulitzer Center. On tomorrow's show, a popular soap opera in the age of the AIDS epidemic.
15: Even if someone in your family is HIV positive, you can still love them. You won't get it by touching them. You know, you won't get it by loving and caring for them.
13: Behind the scenes of the reboot of Soul City.

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2: 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Good afternoon. I'm Nicole Darden-Creston. This is All Things Considered on Central Florida Public Media. 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
3: 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I'm Juana Summers.
0: And I'm Scott Detrow. It is almost time for the World Cup.
3: Coming up, a look at the special type of pitch that FIFA's commissioned for the games.
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5: Live from NPR News in Culver City, California, I'm Dwayne Brown. Speaking at a cabinet meeting this afternoon, President Trump pushed back on any potential peace deal with Iran after Tehran sent a memo that made no mention about its nuclear program. Trump is looking for a settlement that will reopen the Strait of Hormuz, saying he believes the strait will be open to everybody, but Iran continues to block it from commercial tanker traffic.
6: The strait's going to be open to everybody.
7: And who would control it?
6: It's international waters. Nobody's going to control it. We're going to watch over it. We'll watch over it. But nobody's going to control it. That's part of the negotiation that we have. They would like to control it. Nobody's going to control it. It's international waters, and Oman will behave just like everybody else, so we'll have to blow them up.
5: Iran blocked the strait from global commercial traffic after the U.S. and Israel attacked the country nearly 3 months ago. That sent energy prices soaring to record highs. The U.S. Southern Command struck another suspected drug trafficking boat last night, killing one of three people on board. NPR's Carrie Kahn reports more than 190 people have been killed in more than 50 strikes since last September.
8: The military posted on social media a grainy video of the hit, which it says left two survivors. It cites the target as a, quote, designated terrorist organization. No evidence is provided. Legal experts say the practice is illegal. In a series of reports this week, NPR spoke with multiple fishermen in Ecuador who say in three recent incidents, they were attacked by armed men operating in a U.S.-flagged vessel in Ecuadorian waters. They allege they were cuffed and hooded and dropped in El Salvador. They face no charges. U.S. military officials say they have no knowledge of the incidents. President Trump says eliminating drug cartels in the Western Hemisphere is a top U.S. counterterrorism priority.
5: This is NPR.
2: From Central Florida Public Media, I'm Nicole Darden-Creston. Phoenix Eichner, the accused gunman in the shooting that took place last year on Florida State University's campus, appeared in court Tuesday. Regan McCarthy reports it was Eichner's first physical court appearance for the case.
9: During a case management conference, Eichner's lawyer, Blake Johnson, and state attorney Jack Campbell discussed a timeline for the defense team to disclose witnesses. Campbell says he needs that information so he can be prepared.
10: I need him to make a move so I can make a counter move and we can meaningfully prepare for trial. But that's the state's position, is that I don't want to waste court's time. I certainly don't want to string along the victims' families and witnesses with unrealistic dates. But at the same time, I'm not going to not be prepared for trial, so I'm trying to be candid with the court and counsel for that matter.
9: Campbell says if Eichner's defense team uses expert witnesses like mental health professionals, he'll need time to find his own expert witnesses with similar areas of expertise. But Eichner's lawyer, Johnson, says the volume of discovery, including Eichner's alleged conversations with an AI chatbot and the attorney general's criminal investigation against the artificial intelligence company, have made the case more complicated. And Johnson says meeting the proposed deadlines would be virtually impossible.
11: We could not be ready to list our experts by the state's proposed date simply because our investigation is not complete.
9: Judge Lance Neff pushed back. He says he doesn't agree that the case is complicated.
12: It is a death penalty case. It's very important, but you don't get to have unlimited amount of time. I said in my prior order, there's not an unlimited amount of time to prepare a perfect case. I think there's a lot of case law out there that says your client is entitled to a fair trial, not a perfect trial. So you need to make sure to use your resources and deploy your resources in a way that you're spending your time wisely.
9: Neff said he would take the arguments under consideration. The trial is currently set to take place in October, but that timeline could change. For WFSU News, I'm Regan McCarthy.
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0: It's All Things Considered from NPR News. I'm Scott Detrow.
15: And I'm Juana Summers. Fallout from the Supreme Court's decision to weaken the Voting Rights Act continues to unfold across the country. Justice Ketanji Brown Jackson warned that the conservative majority's recent actions risk being viewed as partisan.
16: We have to be really, really careful in this environment when we're dealing with issues that have a political overlay. We have to be scrupulous about sticking to the principles and the rules that we apply in every case.
15: NPR's Carrie Johnson has been chatting with lawyers about one of those principles, and now she's here in the studio to talk about it. Hi.
17: Hi there.
15: So, Carrie, the Supreme Court decision to invalidate Louisiana's legislative maps has prompted a race to redraw lines in several other southern states in time for elections this year. But I got to say, the timing seems sort of tight.
17: It is, and there's a legal issue right at the center of this debate. It involves something called the Purcell Principle after a Supreme Court case back in 2006. The whole idea is judges should not make changes to voting or election rules too close to an election to prevent chaos for voters. That Purcell case in Arizona 20 years ago involved changes less than 3 weeks before the election, and the Supreme Court said that would just be too confusing. Since then, the Purcell Principle has been used lots of times.
15: Okay, remind us what the Louisiana ruling did and why it's so controversial.
17: The conservative majority ruled 6-3 to throw out one of the state's maps and weaken the landmark Voting Rights Act. People who want to sue over redistricting will now need to prove lawmakers intended to discriminate on the basis of race, and that's a high bar. And then the high court sped up final action in the case, which normally takes about a month, that allowed legislators in Louisiana to take action right away just 3 weeks before the primary election for Congress in that state. That's renewed criticism over the Purcell Principle and whether the Supreme Court's violating its own rules. Stanford law professor Pam Carlin made this joke on the podcast Divided Argument last week.
18: The Constitution says the United States is supposed to guarantee a Republican form of government, but this is not what they meant.
15: And Carrie, how are other legal scholars weighing in?
17: Wilfred Codrington is a professor at Cardozo Law School and an expert in election law. He says it's not clear what counts as too close to an election. Are we talking about registration dates, ballot mailing dates, or just election day? Here's more from Codrington.
19: It is flimsy in practice. And so when it's flimsy in practice and it's applied in ways that consistently, particularly by the Supreme Court, end up benefiting one party over the other.
17: He did a study of how the Purcell Principle got used during the COVID pandemic. He found in nearly every decision the Supreme Court made, it ended up benefiting Republicans in ways that would depress voter turnout and result in the kind of confusion it purports to prevent. Mm-hmm. He says justices are not showing their work in most of these cases, and they're not taking seriously the harms that minority voters might suffer.
15: How are people defending the Purcell Principle?
17: I spoke with Hans von Spakovsky, a senior legal fellow at Advancing American Freedom, a group founded by former Vice President Mike Pence.
20: State legislatures are trying to implement what the Supreme Court has said is the proper interpretation of the Voting Rights Act and the 15th Amendment, which is that you cannot use race in drawing up boundary lines until you first have actually proven a violation of Section 2 of the Voting Rights Act.
17: He says the criticism of the High Court's conservative majority has been unfair.
2: Mm. And Carrie, before we let you go, it does appear that the Supreme Court is not finished with voting issues this term. What can you tell us?
17: Well, Alabama Republicans petitioned the Supreme Court today. They want the justices to let them use a congressional map that a lower court had blocked. That lower court said the map discriminated against black voters and would cause confusion too close to the election. So we're once again right back at the Supreme Court with the same Purcell principle.
2: Mm-hmm. NPR's Carrie Johnson, thank you.
17: Thanks.
0: A key player in this year's World Cup is underfoot. Literally, it is the field. Usually, professional soccer games in the U.S. are played on either natural or artificial grass. But for these games, FIFA has commissioned a special type of pitch made from both. KNKX's Izzy Ross has our story.
21: On a clear spring night, a crew of teens and young adults gather on Desert Green Turf Farm in Washington State. They're getting ready to harvest the grass for the World Cup stadium in Seattle. Long strips of sod, almost 4 feet wide, have already been cut. A tractor revs up to help roll them. People follow behind, curling the strips into fat spirals of dirt and grass.
22: Good.
21: They're harvesting through the night to prevent the grass from getting overheated when it's compacted like this. It'll be shipped in refrigerated trucks for the Seattle matches. These fields are almost all natural grass, which is often preferred by players. But they also have a small amount of synthetic blades. FIFA says that helps to withstand a lot of foot traffic. There are two ways to make these fields. One, a big sowing machine stitches artificial grass into the natural field. Two, farmers seed natural grass onto a carpet with artificial blades.
23: You can't even tell that the artificial's down there now.
21: That's one of the farm owners, Curtis Cox.
4: If you get down and start pulling on these every so often, you'll get on a piece that won't rip, and that's the artificial pieces that are in there.
21: Cox says this kind of grass requires more work, grading so it's perfectly level, and using a big machine to clean debris out from between the blades.
6: This is not something sod farmers typically do.
21: Trey Rogers, a professor of turf grass research at Michigan State University, is part of a team hired by FIFA to work on the World Cup grass. He says a major challenge was how to get these grass fields to thrive in a huge range of climates and conditions, indoor and outdoor venues spread across the U.S., Mexico, and Canada.
6: I mean, 16 stadiums across three countries. Half of the stadiums don't have natural grass in them ever.
21: They had to figure out which species would thrive in each climate and how to care for them. That included measuring, watering, and getting the grass light in shady stadiums. FIFA's goal is for each pitch to feel the same to play on, or as close as possible. And that matters because players say the field affects them and the ball.
6: If they can't predict how the ball's going to bounce or how it's going to roll or how smooth it's going to be, now we've got a problem.
21: A problem did seem to crop up last year when FIFA used this type of field for a club tournament in the U.S. One coach criticized it as dry and bouncy. Another player said it wasn't bouncy enough. FIFA wouldn't address those specific comments, but says those games were a dress rehearsal for this World Cup, where the fields will have custom infrastructure and more time to be installed. Lou Barnes, a former defender for the Seattle Reign, says natural grass can be safer for athletes.
24: Playing on turf is a lot harder on your like knees, ankles, and joints. So the impact of that is just not as natural.
21: Barnes is a soccer ambassador with the local World Cup committee. She played on a hybrid field in Sweden, which she says was able to stand up to harsh weather, and she says it felt good.
24: You would never be able to tell. It definitely felt like a natural grass.
21: After the World Cup wraps up in July, some turf experts will be watching to see if more hybrid fields come to the U.S. For NPR News, I'm Izzy Ross in Seattle.

0: You're listening to All Things Considered from NPR News. The immigration detention center called Alligator Alcatraz by state officials may be closing soon because it is too expensive to run. The Everglades facility began receiving detainees last July. State Democratic lawmakers sued Governor Ron DeSantis after they were denied access during a surprise visit. Democratic Congresswoman Debbie Wasserman Schultz of Florida got a look inside last month. She welcomed the news of a potential closure on her congressional YouTube channel.
1: The Everglades internment camp's closure is long overdue. This monument to cruelty, waste, and environmental and tribal lands abuse should never have been built.
0: From member station WUSF, Megan Bowman takes us through the rise and fall of the controversial facility.
2: Since this immigration detention center opened in the Everglades last summer, hundreds of people, including Reverend Arthur Jones, have come to protest and pray about what's happening beyond the facility's front entrance.
3: So we are here today, as we were last Sunday, as we will be next Sunday.
2: Including during a vigil earlier this month, just days after reports the pop-up detention center would soon close.
4: We love them, to let them know that we
2: It's off a remote two-lane road in the middle of the Big Cypress National Preserve of the Everglades. The area's lack of infrastructure means everything is trucked in and out. Tents, generators, toilets, and even water and sewage. Last year, Florida Governor Ron DeSantis used emergency powers to turn a small training airport into a detention center in just 8 days. At the opening, he praised the speed.
5: The site here was a unique opportunity. We were able to, within record time, create a facility that could support intaking, processing, and eventually deporting these illegal aliens.
2: But building it so quickly came with a high price tag. An estimated $1.4 billion for the state of Florida to run it for 1 year. State officials applied for reimbursement from FEMA for less than half of that. Emails show that FEMA has approved the first installment of more than $58 million. The rest will likely fall to Florida taxpayers. Both the governor's office and the Florida Department of Emergency Management declined to be interviewed and did not confirm the amount spent on the center. Purchase orders from the state show vendors charged at least $290 million for work in building it. None of those vendors would say whether they'd been paid yet. But DeSantis said earlier this month that the cost to Floridians is justified and the facility has served its purpose.
6: We were only doing it because the federal government didn't have the resources to hold these people themselves.
2: He says at least 22,000 people have been detained and released. But ICE data shows from October to April, fewer than 1,400 men were detained there. More than 800 of them had no criminal record. But nobody should have been housed there, says Dan Summers.
7: I don't think that's a good location just because of environmental concerns, what happens if you have to do a rapid evacuation, etc.
2: He's the former head of emergency management in Collier County, which includes parts of the facility. He was involved in the early planning and worried about hurricanes. Now the DeSantis administration is in talks with the Department of Homeland Security to close the facility. For now, it remains operational. Cost is an issue, and DeSantis says it has served its purpose and was always meant to be temporary. A date for the closure has not been announced. Meanwhile, lawsuits over how the center is damaging the Everglades are still ongoing. For NPR News, I'm Megan Bowman.

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10: 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I'm Juana Summers.
0: And I'm Scott Detrow. There is an evangelical worship song called How Great Is Our God that's a favorite among Christian congregations across the country, but it is also increasingly popular beyond churches at conservative political rallies. This week, as NPR examines the relationship between church and state, Bob Smetana talks to the people who wrote the song, with lyrics about God, not government, and tells us why it has become so beloved by conservative activists.
11: As a religion writer, I go to church for a living. And over the past 20 years, there's one song I've heard over and over. How great is our God, and worship songs like it have become part of the soundtrack of American Christianity. But lately, I've heard worship songs not only in church, but also at a lot of conservative political events. At the Jericho March, a biblical-style protest the day before the January 6th insurrection. How great is our God. At God and Country rallies on the steps of state capitals. How great is our God. At prayer services at the Pentagon. And how great is our God. And at Charlie Kirk's memorial service. How great is our God. There's nothing overtly political about this song. So what's going on?
12: I can definitely tell you the song is not partisan, you know, and it's definitely being sung on both sides of the aisle.
11: Jesse Reeves is a pastor and songwriter in Austin who co-wrote How Great Is Our God. At the time, this was the early 2000s, his band was playing at Christian summer camps.
12: And so the goal was just like to write a really simple song, just that kids at summer camp would like.
11: From those teens at that summer camp, the song spread from church to church before making a leap from churches to political rallies. In 2021, How Great Is Our God showed up on the Reawaken America tour. Part traveling religious revival and part MAGA political rally, Reawaken America was led by President Trump's former National Security Advisor, Michael Flynn. Melody Noel Altavilla is a worship pastor at Revival Today Church in Santa Ana, California. She picked the music and led the singing on the Reawaken America tour. How Great Is Our God fit because it's easy to sing and people know the words.
13: So picking songs where people could hear it, you know, one chorus through and then catch on is great to unify the room, but also it's vertical. It gets people to remember who God is and the nature of God and to remember what really matters.
11: While on this tour, she says she had one of the most profound spiritual experiences of her life.
13: I just remember at the end of it coming off in the wings, and General Flynn was there and Roger Stone was there, and Roger's eyes were all watery. And General Flynn was like, "What was that?" And I'm like, "The Lord, that was crazy."
11: And this is why worship music works so well at political rallies.
14: It gives the space, an activist space, the idea that this is an act of worship to engage in this protest.
11: Leah Payne is a professor at Portland Seminary who studies Christian music. She says worship songs help people feel like God is right there with them, and that is a powerful tool.
14: It's like an emotional and spiritual shorthand.
11: But this makes some religious leaders really uncomfortable. Andrew Moore, a worship pastor at Woodmont Christian Church in Nashville, worries that the power of worship music is being used to send a message that God is taking sides.
15: It's like rubber stamping it as, this political ideology has been approved by religion. Stamp, I don't think Jesus is cool with that.
11: One thing seems clear. There's no going back to a time when How Great Is Our God is just a popular church song. Earlier this month, Chris Tomlin, who co-wrote and recorded How Great Is Our God, played at Rededicate 250, a prayer rally on the National Mall, organized in part by the White House. It was an event heavy on politics, but Tomlin avoided political statements as he took to the stage. He strapped on an acoustic guitar and led the crowd in a large-scale sing-along, while many stood and raised their hands to the sky.

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2: There are more people in the United States going hungry right now than during the depths of the pandemic 6 years ago. That's according to a survey released today by the Federal Reserve Bank of New York. The results provide fresh evidence of a growing gap in today's economy between the haves and the have-nots. NPR's Scott Horsley reports.
3: The New York Fed periodically asks Americans if they're having to skip meals, rely on food donations, or receiving federal assistance to buy groceries. Results of the most recent survey show hunger is a more pervasive problem now than it was in 2020, when the coronavirus pandemic sparked double-digit unemployment. Back then, just 4% of families reported missing meals for lack of food. By this year, that figure had climbed to 10%. And among families earning less than $50,000, 20% had missed meals. That's not surprising to Amy Brightman, who runs a food bank serving 24 counties in Georgia and South Carolina.
4: We have some distributions where people are sitting in that a 2 to 3 mile line the night before a distribution starts the next morning, and they're sleeping in their cars.
3: The results highlight what some observers have called the K-shaped economy. While many households are doing fine, New York Fed researchers wrote in a blog post, large segments of the population are facing high levels of economic insecurity. 30% of lower-income families said they'd relied on food donations this year, compared to about 19% during the pandemic. In 2020, economic stress was cushioned by government relief payments and supplemental unemployment benefits, but those have long since ended. Meanwhile, the price of groceries has risen rapidly. Nicole Williams, who runs a food bank in central Alabama, says a lot of families are feeling squeezed.
5: The food bank serves many, many families who are working families and have income, but they may just have a couple months where they're paying off a medical bill or it's just a little short.
3: The latest New York Fed survey was conducted in February, before the U.S. launched its war with Iran. Since then, gasoline prices have soared. For lower-income families, Brightman says that just adds to the economic stress.
4: If you're adding on another $100 to your budget a month just to put gas in your car to get to work or drop their kids at school, where is that $100 coming from? Most typically, they're having to pull it from their grocery budget.
3: The New York Fed says it plans to continue tracking food insecurity. The Agriculture Department used to conduct its own research on hunger, but the Trump administration discontinued that study last year. Scott Horsley, NPR News, Washington.

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7: But for that to happen, they'd need to win back more rural voters.
6: For Wednesday, May 27th, it's All Things Considered from NPR News. I'm Scott Detrow.
7: And I'm Juana Summers. Ahead, we'll hear how much voters are thinking about gas prices as they begin to weigh the choices they'll make this fall.
8: I hear people on the East Coast and the Midwest paying $3 a gallon when I'm paying $5.50 for the same gas.
6: And can you spell the word sophrosyne? 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
7: Know who can, though? The kids competing in this year's Scripps National Spelling Bee.
9: I really like the word sophrosyne. It's spelled S-O-P-H-R-O-S-Y-N-E.
6: Plus, we will hear what it is like to record yourself during hours of chores to help teach robots those skills.
7: Those stories and more are coming up after this news.
10: Live from NPR News in Washington, I'm Ryland Barton. President Trump says Iran is negotiating on fumes and insists the midterm elections won't make him rush into a deal to end the war. He continues to say a deal is near. Over the weekend, he even declared that Tehran had largely negotiated a settlement, but the negotiations are clearly still in flux. Trump wants a deal to reopen the Strait of Hormuz and provide him a credible argument that Iran's nuclear capability has been diminished. Yesterday's runoff elections in Texas saw three incumbent members of Congress defeated. That includes Republican Senator John Cornyn, the second U.S. senator to lose in as many weeks. NPR's Stephen Fowler reports on the results.
11: Embattled Attorney General Ken Paxton handily won the runoff and will face Democrat James Tallarico in November. Paxton's got Trump support, but also numerous legal and personal scandals. So his victory makes the race more competitive and likely more expensive than it's already been, with well over $100 million spent so far. On the Democratic side, voters opted for new leadership in a pair of safe districts. Christian Menefee emerged in a member-on-member battle against the much older Representative Al Green for a Houston area seat, and former Representative Colin Allred won the nod for a seat in the Dallas area, defeating current Representative Julie Johnson. Stephen Fowler, NPR News.
10: Alabama is asking the Supreme Court to allow it to use a congressional map favoring Republicans in this year's elections, despite a lower court's ruling that the map intentionally discriminates against black people. The lower court ordered Alabama to use a court-ordered map with two districts with large black populations. The appeal is the latest development following last month's Supreme Court ruling weakening the Voting Rights Act. The American Cancer Society is now adding blood testing in its screening recommendations for colorectal cancer. NPR's Yuki Noguchi reports.
12: The Cancer Society, along with the influential U.S. Preventative Services Task Force, already recommends adults with no family history of colon cancer to begin getting colonoscopy screenings at age 45. But people are getting diagnosed with the disease at earlier ages, often at advanced stages. It's now the top cancer killer among those under age 50. Yet colorectal cancers are slow growing and highly treatable if caught early. So the American Cancer Society is changing its guideline to add a blood test screening. Technologies that use chemical or genetic markers to detect cancers are improving the ability to identify and treat the disease generally. Yuki Noguchi, NPR News.
10: The typical CEO compensation package rose nearly 6% in 2025 to $17.7 million as company boards rewarded their top executives for bigger profits and higher stock prices. The median employee salary at those companies increased less to $89,744, a 4.7% increase. 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
3: From Central Florida Public Media, I'm Nicole Darden-Creston. Governor Ron DeSantis is calling a special session for lawmakers to consider his proposal for property tax cuts for Florida homeowners. Central Florida Public Media's Sam Stockbridge has more on the session set to begin on Monday.
13: The governor's proposal would allow homeowners to take $250,000 off of their home value before it's taxed, with room to increase those exemptions in the future. DeSantis said that would help homeowners and also force local governments to pare down their budgets.
14: So here's the thing. That revenue can only be used for schools, for police, for fire, and the core services that we all agree on.
13: But local governments say they have little to no flexibility to make those cuts. Much of their budget increases have been spent keeping up with inflation and matching national wage trends for fire and police departments. Approving those cuts could force them to eliminate important services. If 60% of the legislature supports his plan, it would be placed on the November ballot, where it would need support from 60% of voters to become law. Sam Stockbridge, Central Florida Public Media.
3: During a special session on the state budget, legislators approved $75 million for the AIDS Drug Assistance Program, or ADAP, for the next fiscal year. Earlier this year, the Florida Department of Health issued an emergency rule that limited eligibility for the program. The move shut out HIV patients from a crucial one-pill treatment called Biktarvy. However, the new budget accounts for the medication. Michael Rajner is an HIV medication advocate and spoke with legislators about the funding. He says he and other speakers were able to show legislators the importance of a single-pill regimen in the life of an HIV patient.
15: The fewer the pills, the greater the chances of adherence, and the greater the chance that we get to an undetectable community viral load to be completely suppressed.
3: This is Central Florida Public Media.
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0: 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I'm Scott Detrow.
16: And I'm Juana Summers. Democrats see an opportunity now that Ken Paxton, a controversial MAGA loyalist, is the Republican nominee for Senate in Texas. But even with their preferred Republican on the ballot, Democrats still face major headwinds in Texas's midterm elections. One solution, as NPR's Mara Liasson reports, may be for Democrats to court rural voters in red states.
17: Losing red state rural voters is not a new problem for Democrats. They've been losing them for a very long time.
18: Democrats, ever since Obama, actually, have been hemorrhaging rural votes. And particularly for Senate races, but also for a number of congressional and presidential races.
17: That's pollster Celinda Lake, originally from rural Montana. She's watched as the Republican advantage with rural voters grew from a relatively narrow 5-point advantage in 2000 to a whopping 25-point edge for Trump with rural voters in 2024. Lake recently conducted a poll of 600 likely general election voters from rural areas in battleground states. And what these voters, identified in the poll by first name only, had to say about Democrats is damning. Here's Tony F.
19: Out of touch with what I call middle America.
17: And John B.
20: They're lost in space. They have no platform. All they want to do is spend money and give stuff away.
17: Celinda Lake.
18: The Democratic brand is in terrible shape in rural America. That's our biggest thing, is we have to repair our brand. But their level of dissatisfaction is very high. And Trump's numbers are much lower than they have been in the past.
17: And that's the opportunity for Democrats, says Lake. Rural voters still favor Republicans, but they're angry about tariffs, about higher prices for gasoline and fertilizer and groceries. Her takeaway from the poll is that Democrats should be running to keep rural hospitals open and insulin prices down. In other words, Democrats don't have to change their positions to win rural voters. They just have to fight harder for what they already believe in.
18: Our bigger problem is not that we are perceived to be too woke, but that we're perceived to be too weak. We need to stand up to pharmaceutical companies who are despised in rural America, stand up to data centers who are despised in rural America, stand up to the tech bros who are despised in rural America.
17: According to Dee Davis, the president of the Center for Rural Strategies, the group that commissioned this poll, Democrats have no one but themselves to blame for the hole they're in.
1: If they hadn't abandoned rural America and put the resources somewhere else, they might be in better shape right now.
17: Davis says Democrats believed they could win without rural votes.
1: I don't think it's worked out the way they expected.
17: For Davis, there's no downside to trying to woo rural voters. After all, college-educated urban voters also care about health care, gas prices, and jobs. The strategy Davis thinks Democrats should adopt is not rocket science.
1: You got to show up. You got to talk to people. You might not win the first time out, but you got to be there and compete.
17: Democrats' problems in this year's midterms may be daunting, but a few years from now, the problems will be even worse.
21: By the time 2031 rolls along, estimates from the American Redistricting Project show that blue states could be at risk of losing 11 congressional districts.
17: That's Lucas Holtz, who does electoral analysis for the center-left think tank Third Way. After the 2030 census, Congress will be reapportioned according to population. That means states that have declining populations, like Michigan, Wisconsin, Pennsylvania, will get fewer congressional seats, and that means fewer electoral college votes, while states that gain population will get more congressional seats and more electors.
21: With the bulk of those going to the South in states like Texas, and Florida, and Georgia, and North Carolina.
17: After the 2030 census, Democrats can't hope to win a majority of House seats or a majority of electoral college votes if they can't win more support from voters in rural parts of what are now red states. Mara Liasson, NPR News.
0: Bangladesh is grappling with its largest measles outbreak in decades. As NPR's Gabriella Emanuel reports, there are more than 67,000 suspected cases and more than 500 deaths since mid-March.

0: hard to get her medical care.
1: I visited four hospitals before finally getting admitted to this one.
0: Two hospitals near the family's home in eastern Bangladesh could not provide the level of care she needed. So the family traveled several hours to the capital, Dhaka. Kamal says the first two hospitals there were so overwhelmed they had no space for more patients. Scenes like this one are playing out all over the country. Some medical facilities have resorted to putting two measles patients in one bed. Others have patients on the floor, and still others are unable to isolate measles patients, even though the virus is among the most contagious. A United Nations report says this has all been compounded by shortages in medications and staffing. At the Bangladesh Shishu Hospital in the capital, Dr. Riaz Mobarak says administrative rooms are being converted to patient rooms.
2: So we just say to the doctors, you will move around in other places if you need to see and discuss something. But these doctors' rooms were given to the measles children.
0: The vast majority of the sick and dead are children under five, and the virus can take a particular toll on malnourished and undernourished kids. That describes more than a quarter of children in Bangladesh, according to the United Nations Children's Fund, or UNICEF. And it describes the majority of the young patients at Mobarak's hospital.
2: Most of the children are from the poor economic class.
0: The seed of this outbreak was planted in 2024. That's when an interim government decided to revamp the country's widely praised vaccine program. The overhaul didn't go well. There were bureaucratic delays and vaccines didn't get ordered. Rana Flowers from UNICEF spoke at a press conference.
3: Let's be very clear. The failure to order vaccines was not the result of no money in the Ministry of Health. The funding was in the budget.
0: But without ordering the vaccines, the supply of shots dried up and immunization campaigns were postponed. Flowers says she warned the interim government more than 10 times, telling them she was worried about an impending health crisis. But those warnings went unheeded, and in March this year, measles cases spiked. Flowers says a new government was elected in February, and this Ministry of Health has acted quickly.
3: It's all hands on deck, and it's the whole ministry behind this.
0: It launched a mass vaccination campaign, reaching 18 million children in a little over a month. Flowers has been impressed.
3: The response was immediate. It was hard-hitting from the ministry. For that, I am very grateful.
0: Still, experts say it could take a month or more to see the impact of the immunization campaign. And they worry the virus will spread even further in that time, especially since it's a school vacation week and many families in Bangladesh are traveling. Gabriela Emanuel, NPR News.
4: That story was co-reported with Ali Asif Shawon.
5: Hip-hop pioneer Rob Bass died last week after a battle with cancer. And if you were on a dance floor in the late 80s and 90s, anywhere from middle school to the club, odds are this song made you move.
4: Along with his musical partner and childhood best friend DJ Easy Rock, who died in 2014, Rob Bass mixed hip-hop and house music in the breakthrough hit in 1988, It Takes Two.
6: I wanna rock right now. I'm Rob Bass and I came to get down. I'm not internationally known, but I'm known to rock the microphone.
5: Bass may not have been internationally known when he recorded those lines, but he certainly was after It Takes Two. A memorial post on his Instagram account reads, "Beyond the stage, he was a loving father, family man, friend, and creative force whose impact will never be forgotten."
4: The chart-topping song catapulted the duo into hip-hop stardom, and its beat and lyrics spread across the culture.
5: Jay-Z channeled It Takes Two on his feature in Snoop Dogg's I Wanna Rock.
6: Hold up, I wanna rock right now. The name is Hov and the king is shake the town.
4: So did the Black Eyed Peas in the song Rock That Body.
5: And it popped up in TV shows and films like The Proposal with Sandra Bullock and Ryan Reynolds.
7: I'm not internationally known, but I'm known to rock my...
6: It Takes Two to Make a Thing Go Right!
4: In a 1990 interview with

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1: Well, I feel like the music is hype. 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Mm-hmm. And with a nice hook on it, you know, once you throw it on at a party, the crowd will just get up and dance to it.
2: 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This is what you want. 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

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Rob Bass was 59.

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8: 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I'm Scott Detrow.
9: And I'm Juana Summers. In the occupied West Bank, Israeli settlers are forcing Palestinian farmers from land their families have cultivated for generations. Since the start of the war in Gaza, Israel's government has approved new settlements at a record rate and has also armed Israeli settlers, who are often protected by the Israeli military. The United Nations documents a record number of attacks by settlers, mainly focused on taking agricultural fields from Palestinians. NPR's Ruth Sherlock tells the story of one Palestinian pushed from land around an important spring and an Israeli settler who now swims in these waters.
10: We meet Palestinian farmer Hamael as he tends to his beehives on a small patch of land sandwiched between a mall and high-rise buildings on the outskirts of Ramallah City. He has them here, he says, to keep them safe from Israeli settlers.
11: We put our boxes between the houses, because if we put it in the mountains, they will steal it.
10: Hamael asks NPR only to use his last name because he fears further settler attacks. He checks the health of the queen in each hive as the bees fly around him. They are all Hamael has left. He used to own a farm near his home village of Kufr Malik in the occupied West Bank. He had 6 employees until, he says, he was forced off the land by settlers.
11: Now they damage our life completely.
10: Even before, he says, settlers would bring sheep to destroy his crops.
11: They eat our plants. They damage our irrigation system.
10: He says his family farmed that land for generations. It was fed by water from a nearby spring, Ain Samia, where he learned to swim as a child.
11: All of our memories, our stories, our father's stories, grandfather's stories, it's around the water, the sheep, the agriculture. So it's our soul.
10: During the war in Gaza, with so many soldiers deployed to the front, Israel loosened its gun license laws for Israelis and gave settlers automatic rifles. Now, Chameil says, accessing his land has become simply too dangerous.
11: If you go there, you are not safe. Maybe you will be killed. Many people killed when they go to their fields.
10: We say goodbye to Chameil and drive through the occupied West Bank towards his land. Everywhere here, Israeli flags, settlement after settlement after settlement. This road is pretty empty except for police vehicles, military vehicles, security vehicles, the odd car. It does not feel normal here. We reach Chameil's fields, and NPR's West Bank producer, Noha Musle, points to a handful of prefabricated buildings on a hilltop.
12: See the outpost?
10: This is where the settlers that Chameil says attacked him live. A canvas shade, decorated with bunting and Hebrew writing, stands beside the spring where Chameil would swim. Today, it's Israeli settlers enjoying the waters.
13: Hello, how are you?
14: I'm Ruth.
10: We approach a woman as she's leaving.
13: But do you understand Hebrew? Because my English is not so good.
10: She's called Noah, a settler who looks in her mid-30s, who refuses to give her family name. She says she finds the spring to be a beautiful place.
13: I like it very much because it's... First of all, it's a great water. It's very nice to be inside and do have this nice coffee. And I just needed a break from life.
10: She points to the Israeli settler outpost that Chameil says he was attacked from.
13: And we have amazing people that lives over there and over there and over there, every single hill. And they're watching us and they're helping us to be here.
10: I tell her about Palestinian Chameil's situation.
14: This land in front of us was his. They came and they forced him from the land.
13: I don't like anyone in the world to be, how you say, in mitzuka. That you won't be able to feed his family, okay? But I think that if we are here, so you should study the history of this place. I think that this is belong to us, to the Jewish people. God is with us and he wants us to be here.
10: When we leave the area, a large white SUV starts following us, bumper to bumper.
12: He is a settlement guard.
10: He drives behind us like this for miles on an empty road before apparently deciding we are not a threat. We ask Palestinian Chameil about the settler claims that this land rightfully belongs to Jews. The problem, he answers, is that when they make this argument, they are also holding a gun. So he says, there's no discussion. Ruth Sherlock, NPR News, Ein Samir, in the occupied West Bank.
3: This week, some of the youngest spellers in the country are competing one letter at a time at the Scripps National Spelling Bee.
15: I really like the word sophrosyne. It's spelled S-O-P-H-R-O-S-Y-N-E.
16: That's the 2025 Scripps National Spelling Bee champion, 14-year-old Faizan Zaki. That's spelled
15: F-A-I-Z-A-N-Z-A-K-I.
3: He is from Allen, Texas.
15: When I won my school spelling bee for the first time in first grade, it was just such an amazing experience. I mean, it was a small accomplishment in the grand scheme of things, but for me, it was really the motivator that pushed me for the rest of my journey.
16: Zaki says his parents initially encouraged him to participate in spelling bees.
15: But as I grew older, I realized that I really was pretty good at this, and I had the capability to go beyond what my parents wanted me to do.
3: Spelling became his focus, and breaking down words became his mission.
16: Zaki made his first appearance at the Scripps National Spelling Bee in 2019.
15: So I think I got around like 300th place, so it definitely wasn't my best finish, but nonetheless, I wasn't discouraged by that.
3: By 2024, Zaki found himself in the midst of a finals lightning round.
17: Sheen Talante.
18: S-C-I-N-T-I-L-L-A-N-T-E.
16: The top two contenders spelling as many words as they can.
17: Bruhat. You correctly spelled a total of 29 words. Faison, you correctly spelled a total of 20 words. That means that Bruhat Soma, you are the 2024.
8: Saki was the runner-up.
15: While I hadn't been expecting to even go to the finals, it definitely was heart-crushing.
16: The summer after his loss was wall-to-wall words, preparing himself to be the last speller on stage.
8: And finally, in 2025,
17: Éclaircissement.
15: Éclaircissement. Éclaircissement. Éclaircissement.
19: That is correct.
15: That year, there was a lot of pressure on me to win. After getting second the previous year, a lot of people expected me to replicate my finish or even do better. And that pressure did put a lot on me.
16: For spellers who might find themselves in the final round of the B, Zaki has some words of wisdom.
15: Just try not to be nervous. Stay calm. Especially to the spellers, you all have been preparing for so long for this moment.
8: And to this year's contestants, good L-U-C-K.
20: Nailed it.
16: This is NPR News.
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22: 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I'm Nicole Darden-Creston. It's very nice to be along with you. 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Stay tuned for the news. 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It's 5:30.
8: It's All Things Considered from NPR News. I'm Scott Detrow.
16: And I'm Juana Summers. Museum-quality art needs cool, stable temperatures to last.
8: That is getting tougher to provide.
23: We only have about an hour and a half of ideal temperatures each year. The rest of the time, we're conditioning that air.
16: How museums are coping with hotter temperatures coming up after these headlines.
24: Live from NPR News in Culver City, California, I'm Dwayne Brown. Immigration courts inside the Justice Department are drastically accelerating deportation hearings with the goal of issuing more, as we hear from NPR's Jimena Bastillo.
25: Immigrants are now being scheduled for massive master calendar hearings. Those are being called mega masters. That include 100 or more people at a time. That's up from 2 or 3 dozen people at a time, which had been typical for a first hearing. Immigration lawyers told NPR that these new hearings largely target people without lawyers representing them. Those who show up late or not at all are receiving removal orders, further truncating the already limited due process available to immigrants. In the past year, the Trump administration has pushed to streamline cases through immigration courts. This includes moving up cases of people from specific countries and encouraging judges to review cases faster. Jimena Bustillo, NPR News, Washington.
24: Well, many states are looking to regulate data centers amid an AI-driven development boom. From member station WNYC, Mike Hayes reports on a new push in the Garden State.
26: During her 2025 gubernatorial run, Governor Mikey Sherrill campaigned on getting rising energy costs under control. The first-year governor now says she's working with state lawmakers to tailor legislation that will require large data centers to cover much-needed upgrades to the grid and pay for new energy generation. Sherrill says these legislative actions will help lower costs for New Jerseyans. Last year, according to a report released by Democrats on the Congressional Joint Economic Committee, NJ residents saw one of the largest electric bill spikes in the country, with the average bill increasing annually by more than $250. For NPR News, I'm Mike Hayes in Mount Laurel.
24: Well, stocks finish mostly higher on Wall Street today with a pullback in chip stocks. Oil prices fell more than 5%. 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
22: From Central Florida Public Media, I'm Nicole Darden-Creston. Governor Ron DeSantis is calling a third special session, this time to focus on cutting property taxes. It's set to begin next week. Under his proposal, homeowners could take $250,000 off the value of their primary residence before calculating taxes, which would affect local government budgets. It would need to earn support from both chambers of the legislature to be placed on the November ballot for approval from Florida voters.
1: We've worked really hard, certainly in my office. I know other people have been working, people in the legislature have been working about what would be the most meaningful for Floridians, but then also what could get 60% of both houses in the legislature and then potentially 60% of the voters.
22: Last year, state Republicans approved 7 property tax ballot measures, but DeSantis dismissed them for not being consolidated into one referendum. The new special session is scheduled to last for 3 days. 5 groups in Central Florida are getting a funding boost to support storm preparation efforts ahead of hurricane season. Central Florida Public Media's environment reporter Molly Durig has more on the grants from Duke Energy Foundation.
2: In all, the foundation is giving out $130,000 for 10 nonprofits advancing storm preparedness and community resilience in Florida. Nearly 36% of that amount, or $45,000, is going to 5 groups in Central Florida. Orange County will get $20,000 to help shore up communication access during power outages, including with portable charging stations for shelters and areas hit by disaster. Seminole County will get $10,000 to help people with medical conditions or limited mobility shelter safely during disasters. Some of that money will go toward providing medical-grade cots for emergency shelters. Lake County, plus Davenport and the Frostproof Chamber Foundation in Polk County will also each get $5,000 to support hurricane prep. Molly Durig, Central Florida Public Media.
22: A lawsuit filed today by the Center for Biological Diversity against the Florida Division of Emergency Management targets the Immigration Detention Center in the Everglades. The center said it filed the suit to protect the Florida Everglades from dangerous air pollution released by the massive immigrant detention facility called Alligator Alcatraz. 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
4: And I'm Juana Summers. Gas prices have fallen slightly in recent days, but a gallon of regular is still well over a dollar more than it was this time last year. NPR senior political correspondent Tamara Keith checked in with voters she's following as a part of a project that we're calling Swing Shift. They all live in swing states and have a history of voting for candidates from both parties.
5: How much is a gallon of gas? It depends on where you live.
7: Gas was $4.37 a gallon.
19: Gasoline in the Philadelphia, Pennsylvania area, the region, is roughly around $4.25.
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28: I think I just paid $3.89.
29: $4.69 for the cheap gas. For the cheap gas.
5: That was Colleen, John, Evan, Gerald, Jason, and Teresa. We agreed not to use their full names so they could speak freely about politics and their economic situations without fear of personal or professional repercussions. Lee lives in Nevada, where gas prices are even higher.
30: I hear people on the East Coast and the Midwest paying $3 a gallon when I'm paying $5.50 for the same gas.
5: He's upset that gas prices are so much higher out west and blames Democrats for that. He voted for former President Joe Biden in 2020, but switched to President Trump in 2024. Yes, Trump started the war with Iran, but Lee points out prices were even higher 4 years ago.
30: It's time we finally take care of Iran, get them handled. And if we have to deal with the high gas prices for a couple months, so be it.
5: Earlier this month, gas prices spiked in the Midwest. It was a combination of problems with refinery operations and high global oil prices. That's unfortunately when Michelle in Michigan went to fill up her tank.
3: It was $4.96 per gallon. Wow.
5: This was regular unleaded at one of the cheapest stations around. She swung to Trump in 2024 and is living on a fixed income.
3: I feel very frustrated and kind of shocked when I think about it. I know many, just speaking to the many that were at the station filling up, that was a conversation.
5: Teresa lives outside of Pittsburgh. She's been shopping around for the best gas prices and is already worried what heating her home will cost this winter. She voted for Trump in 2024 and says this is going to affect her vote in November.
6: I'm just really going to watch and look at these candidates more carefully to see who I feel is going to be more responsive to our needs and to be able to help out the middle class, because right now we are suffering.
5: Colleen, also in Pennsylvania, voted for former Vice President Kamala Harris in 2024. She says she's thinking about what she may have to give up to keep filling the tank.
9: Telling my kiddos we have to cut back on some stuff so that we can pay to put gas in the car and get from point A to point B.
5: She doesn't feel like political leaders are showing enough concern.
9: I don't know. I guess their pockets are deeper than mine. So yeah, maybe I should start thinking more about politics as I fill up.
5: In a recent NPR PBS News Marist poll, 81% of respondents said current gas prices are a strain on their household budget. Tamara Keith, NPR News.
10: California's Santa Rosa Island, off the coast of Santa Barbara, is home to one of the world's rarest pine trees, the Santa Rosa Island Torrey Pine.
11: They're on a part of the island that's fairly windy, so they have, to me, sort of a beautiful windswept appearance to them.
10: This is Heather Schneider, Director of Conservation and Research at the Santa Barbara Botanic Garden.
11: From a distance, they make this beautiful mosaic of green canopy and these rocky canyons, and they're just these giants in a place that doesn't have a lot of tall trees.
10: These giants had to contend with an existential threat this month, a huge wildfire that tore through about a third of the island. The flames threatened the Santa Rosa Island Torrey Pines, along with other rare plants found nowhere else on the planet. The wildfire is now nearly contained. And I asked Schneider how it felt watching this island burn, knowing how many rare species call it home.
11: It was hard. It definitely tugs at the heartstrings when such a special place that is unique on the globe is imperiled like this, and just all the special plants and animals that occur nowhere else in the world, and wondering how they're going to fare in response to this.
10: Any sense of how the pines are?
11: The good news is that preliminary data and drone footage show that it was probably mostly a low-intensity fire burning invasive annual grasses in the understory of the trees. It doesn't look like the fire got up into the crown, which is really important for minimizing damage, although it looks like some of the trees probably did experience a little bit higher-intensity fire, and so things are probably a little more dire for those trees that got a bit hotter, and we're hoping that the damage was minimal.
10: Mm-hmm. And I read that only a few months ago, actually, you in the garden unveiled a grove of baby Santa Rosa Island Torrey Pines on the mainland.
11: That's right. Yeah, here at our garden and our living collection, we just installed a conservation grove with trees that were grown from seeds collected on Santa Rosa Island, collected from about 40 different mother plants. So trying to get a good amount of genetic diversity from the island, protected here off site. And so the timing is a little bit eerie, but it's really important that we have this reservoir of genetic diversity. And we also have about 40 more young pine trees in our nursery that we were planning to either use for our living collection or, if needed, could be mobilized for restoration on the island.
10: Yeah, I'm wondering if you had conversations in recent days of whether those projects take on a new significance.
11: They absolutely do. I mean, when we plan for long-term conservation through seed banking or conservation living collections, we look at it as building an insurance policy against extinction or catastrophes like this. And so it's a policy we hope we don't have to cash in, but we have what's needed to do some important recovery if that's what it comes to. And for the pine trees, it remains to be seen. We need to get on the ground and look at the trees, how they did after the fire. And there could even be delayed mortality over the next couple of years. So we'll be working closely with our collaborators at Channel Islands National Park to understand the situation as time goes forward.
12: What's the first thing you're going to be looking for when you get out there yourself?
11: Oh, gosh. In addition to the Torrey pines, there are some rare Dudleya that were impacted by the fire. So these are sort of small succulent plants. One of the common names is Live Forever. There's one in particular called the Munchkin Dudleya that also only occurs on Santa Rosa Island, and its entire population is within the path of the fire. And they probably will not fare very well if they burn, but they occur in pretty rocky habitat where there isn't a lot of neighboring vegetation. So my hope is that as the fire passed by, that they didn't really burn and smolder, but they maybe got just sort of licked by the fire and that they'll be okay. But that's one in particular that I'm really thinking about.
12: That's Heather Schneider of the Santa Barbara Botanic Garden. Thank you for the work you're doing, and thanks for talking to us about it.
11: Thanks for helping to spread the message.

0: You're listening to All Things Considered from NPR News. Birds are on the move. 3 to 4 billion of them migrate north every spring from Mexico and South America. It's a great time for people who enjoy identifying birds. Recently, reporter Nancy Eve Cohen joined a group of birders outside of Boston that includes people who are blind, and she sends us this story.
1: That's an oriole.
2: Jerry Barrier points out the song of a Baltimore oriole. He's never seen one or any other bird. He's been blind since birth.
1: If that's not a pretty sound, I've never heard one. When I hear the orioles for the first time in the spring, it's like, oh, it's so uplifting.
3: That's his I know spring is here bird.
1: Yeah.
2: That's his wife, Lee Barrier, who's keeping track of the species he hears today. Back when Barrier was a college student in the 1970s, his biology professor
1: didn't know what to do with me during the lab portion of the course.
2: So the teacher loaned him recordings of bird songs on vinyl and said his lab grade would be based on how well he could identify species in the woods.
1: By the end of the semester, I was a birder. I was hooked, and I've been doing it ever since.
4: All right, Cornell, let's go. Let's go.
2: Martha Steele walks alongside her guide dog, a yellow lab.
4: Red-bellied woodpecker. That's the first time I heard that this morning.
2: Steele started birding when she was in her late 30s, almost 40 years ago. She could see birds then, but could not hear them. She was hearing impaired because of a medical condition, which also caused her vision to fade over time.
4: I was scared, frankly, because I started losing substantial central vision.
2: So she got surgically fitted with cochlear implants. They allow her to hear really well.
4: Talk to Titmouse, do you hear that? Off to the right.
2: She remembers leaving the hospital with her husband and birding partner, Bob Stymest, and hearing birds for the first time.
4: I heard these chirp, chirp, chirp, chirp sounds. Oh my God, what's that? And he said, house sparrows?
2: In that moment, she realized there was a path forward without sight.
4: And that started me all over again from the beginning, as a beginning birder. Starting to learn bird songs by hearing. Birds keep me in the present, keep me focused on things that are much larger than me, the earth, the universe. And it also is something that I share very deeply with my husband.
2: Who's pointing out birds along the way.
5: There's a wonderful orchard oriole that's been right here in the trees.
4: Oh.
5: It hasn't been singing.
2: Jerry Barrier says birding allows him to live life on his own terms.
1: I want to get a lot out of my life as it is, because I can't change how it is, but I can change my attitude and I can change what I focus my energy on. And birding has really just, that's been it for me.
2: And this time of year, when birds are migrating, it's inspiring.
1: There is a huge world out there that I and other human beings know very little about and will never be able to fully experience. And it just gives me a feeling of awe, and I like that.
2: For NPR News, I'm Nancy Eve Cohen.
0: And thanks to Luis de Leon for recording Bird Song for this story.

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9: From NPR News, this is All Things Considered. I'm Juana Summers.
0: And I'm Scott Detrow. That Jetsons future of robot butlers doing all of our household chores may be coming sooner rather than later, but in order to get there, you may need to strap a camera to your head and record yourself washing dishes or folding laundry or taking out the trash. The idea is that all these videos will help train the AI robots. Wired writer Reese Rogers recently spent a week collecting this so-called egocentric data, which data companies are paying not exactly top dollar for. We called him to talk about his experience. Hi, Reese.
10: Hey, thank you so much for having me on today.
0: Let me just start with the why of this. Like, what is the point of all of these videos of people, I don't know, chopping onions or cleaning their sink or washing dishes?
10: Many people in Silicon Valley see robots as the next big frontier where breakthroughs are capable. And video data can really help robots understand the world, how it works, how they can move. And so many companies are paying users like myself and other people around the world to film themselves doing tasks at home and recording them so robots can learn from these thousands of videos and hopefully one day get better and actually be able to help out around the house.
0: And I want to talk about your experience doing this, but first, help us draw the connection a little bit more about what happens after you upload a video of you washing dishes. Like, what are companies doing with this information?
10: So if I record a video of myself, say it's 1 minute, the camera is strapped to my forehead. It's recording both of my hands specifically because it's how robots are interacting with the world. It can show them what works and what doesn't work. So I send this one video off to a company. Maybe they're paying $20 an hour for uploaded videos. So I would only get maybe a dollar or two from that upload. And then the companies collate thousands of these videos and put hand tracking algorithms on there and look for patterns and package this data in very clean ways and then sell this data to a larger robotic company or maybe an AI company working on their models. And then by bolstering the amount of data behind the robots, it's often able to improve their ability at specific movements, like doing the chores.
0: How did it make you feel to do all of these chores and record yourself? Like, did this feel like a fulfilling job?
10: At the end of the week, I was the one feeling like the robot.
0: Yeah.
10: I have a feeling honestly a little bored.
0: Yeah.
10: Recording all these repetitive tasks. There was one I was tying my shoes probably 20 times, tying it on, tying it off, tying it on, tying it off. I would not say this felt like a fulfilling job, but I do see this as the future of gig work, and oftentimes gig work is not fun or enjoyable. This might be another big type of gig work that people are not necessarily choosing to do because they're passionate about it, no, but because they have to. There's a line in the piece where we say, training a robot tonight to cook so you can put food on the table tomorrow. And it's a bleak sentence, but I think it really captures the spirit of what many, many workers might be living over the next few years.
0: Did anybody ever come across you when you had a camera strapped to your head doing any of these chores? Did you have any like awkward conversations with your neighbors as you were taking the trash out?
10: No, but I scurried out the back door as fast as I could and threw that trash away and scurried back inside because I'm not going to lie, I was embarrassed. At the end of the day, training a robot to do these chores, if it can do the chores, it can do so much more than that. So it kind of dawned on me that I really am kind of, in my small part, was training a robot to replace not only maybe a house cleaner, but also someone just walking around the street in the future.
0: Reese Rogers, Wired service writer, thank you so much.
10: Thank you.
9: When you think about the industries driving the climate crisis, your local art museum probably doesn't spring to mind. To be fair, they aren't at the top of the list, but keeping a museum's temperature and humidity constant, rain or shine, all year long takes a massive amount of energy, and it's expensive. But as Maine Public Radio's Molly Enking reports, some museums are starting to make energy efficiency a priority.
11: In the basement of Maine's Portland Museum of Art is head of sustainability Mike Brown. This is where the museum's air is heated, cooled, humidified, or dehumidified, depending on the day. On the hour, really.
12: The reality of it is we only have about an hour and a half of ideal temperatures each year. So the rest of the time, we're conditioning that air. So it is a very energy-intensive process.
11: That high energy use is why, when nearly 200 nations created the 2015 Paris Climate Agreement, museum leaders came together to discuss how they could be part of the solution, too. The result? The BISO Green Protocol, official recommendations for curbing museums' overall footprint, including energy usage. It's been over a decade, but so far, worldwide adoption has been slow. But that's because
13: the fear when changing guidelines like that is damage to art.
11: Aaron Damon is head of collections at the Portland Museum of Art. It's been among the first museums in the U.S. to adopt the green standards. Until BISO, the gold standard for conservation were these really strict, what they call pristine indoor conditions. 70 degrees Fahrenheit with a fluctuation of only 2 degrees allowed up or down, and around 50% relative humidity. It was thought that that was best for the art, Damon says.
13: So as museum professionals, you're counting a lot on those conservation guidelines, and you certainly don't want to disrupt those if those are industry standard.
11: The BISO Green Protocol recommends widening those guardrails, 40 to 60% relative humidity, and 60 to 77 degrees Fahrenheit. But those changes are happening slowly, so you're not swinging from spring to summer in one day, but maybe over the course of a few months. Still, by implementing the more relaxed temperature standards, the Portland Museum of Art says they saw a whopping 30% reduction in energy costs last year. Savings like these are a big reason why museums are looking to switch to the BISO standard. And how did Portland's collection fare? No discernible damage. It turns out there's actually a lot of evidence that museum collections don't need such rigid temperature controls.
14: Actually, the scientific evidence that we've had for updating climate control parameters has been around for more than 25 years.
11: Caitlin Southwick is founder of a nonprofit that promotes sustainability in museums.
14: Museums have been kind of thinking about this since the early 2000s. But, you know, it was one of those points that it was like, if it ain't broke, don't fix it.
11: It kind of makes sense. These historical objects or paintings have weathered a lot over the centuries they've been in existence, says the Smithsonian's Amber Kerr. She notes that if you follow these new guardrails in your home, you'd feel pretty comfortable, and your stuff would be fine too.
15: You know, your furniture is not exploding on you. Hope not.
11: That's not to say objects don't need careful conservation, but the new thinking is that it needs to be more object-specific. Wood, canvas, ceramic, homemade ink all need to be treated slightly differently, conservators tell me. There's not yet an official count of how many museums are abiding by the protocols, but there are thousands of museums across the country, If each of them were able to see a 30% reduction in energy use, that would be a significant win for the climate. For NPR News, I'm Molly Enking in Portland, Maine.

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6: In Los Angeles, I'm Kai Rizdahl. It is Wednesday today, the 27th day of May. Good as always to have you along, everybody. You know, sometimes in this economy, as in life, you can figure out where you're going by figuring out where you've been. So we begin today by looking back to the first quarter of the year and an update on Q1 gross domestic product that we are going to get tomorrow morning. The first look that we got from the Bureau of Economic Analysis, this was last month, came in at an annualized growth rate of 2% January through March. Tomorrow's revision, we'll fill in some more of that data for March, especially, as you'll recall, the first full months of the president's war with Iran. Marketplace's Henry Epp gets us going with economic growth at the beginning of the year and what it might tell us about the economy today.
7: These revisions are going to give us a better sense of whether the Iran war has hurt the fairly positive momentum in the U.S. economy. The revised data could have both positive and negative effects on each of the components that make up GDP. Let's start with net exports. The U.S. now sends a lot of oil and gas overseas, so the spike in prices might drive that number up and raise GDP, says Ishwar Prasad at Cornell.
8: Even if the volumes of U.S. exports, especially energy exports, stayed the same, just the increase in prices could have given a bit of a boost to exports.
7: On the flip side, the first quarter was also when President Trump's tariffs were struck down by the Supreme Court, which may have led to more imports. That would pull GDP down. The next component of GDP is business investment. In the last few quarters, that's basically meant investment in AI data centers. Tomorrow's revision will give us a sense of whether companies have been stocking up to build those data centers, says Joanne Feeney at Advisors Capital Management.
9: If inventory growth was faster than expected because of the preparation to build those data centers, then that would contribute to faster GDP growth than we thought a month or so ago.
7: Then there's government spending. We know that helped drive up GDP in the first quarter as the government shutdown ended and the Mideast war began. And finally, there's consumer spending. So far, it doesn't look terrible, says Stephen Blitz, chief economist at Global Data TS Lombard, but it did slow down a bit.
10: Just enough to be sort of a dampener on growth.
7: All this adds up to a sort of unsteady expansion, Blitz says, an economy that's wobbling, not into a recession, but onto a slower path. I'm Henry App for Marketplace.
6: Also on the data calendar tomorrow is the April Personal Consumption Expenditures Price Index, PCE for short. Best guesses are that the headline number, that is with food and energy, is going to come in right around 3.8% year on year. That's up from 3.5% in March, headed very much in the wrong direction, away from the Federal Reserve's ever more elusive inflation target of 2%. And the thing is, and here we get to the where this economy is going part of this story, what people think inflation is going to do, inflation expectations in the lingo, they are up sharply too for consumers and businesses and investors. Marketplace's Mitchell Hartman has that one.
11: Inflation expectations are inflating. The University of Michigan reports that consumers expect prices to rise 4.8% over the next year. Back in February, it was just 3.4%. Here's why this is a problem.
12: Inflation expectations can become a self-fulfilling prophecy.
11: Joanne Hsu directs the University of Michigan surveys.
12: If you expect inflation to be much higher in the future, you might front load your purchases now. And if enough people do that nationwide, that would put in itself some upward pressure on prices.
11: Another way this can happen is what economists call a wage price spiral. Prices are shooting up. You see no end in sight.
12: You might try to find a higher paying job or negotiate a raise, and then employers are going to take those increased labor costs and pass them right back to consumers.
11: You can also measure inflation expectations by asking businesses. The Philadelphia Fed's latest survey finds local firms expect a sharp spike in U.S. inflation over the next year to 4.2%, but they say they'll raise their own prices on average just 2.8%. Philly Fed economist Paul Flora's pretty sure they're lowballing.
13: They're going to want to say that we're holding prices firm, we're not going to raise them, but our competitors might. And the reality is, if their competitors do, then they're probably going to follow.
11: One more place to look for inflation expectations, says economist Mark Zandi at Moody's Analytics, the bond market, where investors are also signaling they expect inflation to move higher.
14: You know, there's different ways of measuring inflation expectations, and I will say that all of them are pointing in the wrong direction.
11: If the trend continues, he says the Fed will have to hike interest rates to tamp them back down. I'm Mitchell Hartman for Marketplace.
6: Wall Street today, kind of a wash for equities, actually. Oil took a digger, and hey, look, the yield on the 30-year Treasury is still right at 5%. We'll have the details when we do the numbers.

0: Inflation expectations are, perhaps, as Mitchell was saying, keeping us frugal. But there are some areas in which buyers are willing to shell out a bit more. According to a 2022 survey from Wharton, consumers across generations, that baby boomers to Gen Z, will look past a higher price tag if it means buying a more sustainable product. That said, it kind of doesn't matter how much people are willing to pay if the supply ain't there. Wool is our commodity of choice today. Stepan Sveshnikov wrote about it for Offrange. He's also a PhD candidate in history at Yale. Stepan, welcome to the program. Good to have you on.
1: Good to be with you.
0: I'm just going to read you the first line of this piece, which you know, of course, since you wrote it, but then we're going to talk about it because it contains multitudes here. The U.S. wool industry, you write, is staging a comeback, so where are all the sheep? First of all, talk to me about wool and this comeback, because clearly I missed that.
2: Yeah, well, I'm not surprised you've missed it, but there's a group of people who's interested in wool, Kai, and I think that that group is growing. Wool answers three concerns that are prominent, and I think you've heard about these concerns. One is a health concern about microplastics, right?
0: Mm-hmm.
2: The microplastics in our clothes, partly, right? And so there's a growing body of research that's showing that that might be affecting us in ways we don't like. Now, if you're talking about wool socks or wool underwear, they even make wool bikinis now, right? So those aren't going to have any microplastics in them. So the second concern is environmental, and I'm talking about oil, which has been in the news. Those plastic clothes, they're made from polyester, and polyester is made from crude oil. So we're talking about a group of people who are concerned about the environment, and wool is a lot more sustainable than oil. Mm-hmm. And the third thing is ethical. So there, in the news recently, there's been some talk about polyester recycling. So, you know, when you recycle old clothes, they go off to places like India, and the dust from those recycling operations is making people sick. So I think wool actually is able to answer those concerns. And as there are more people who are worried about these things, they're starting to buy wool products.
0: Okay, here comes the second part then of your first question. Where are all the sheep? You actually say there's not enough sheep in the world to meet all of our demand now.
2: There's not enough sheep in the world, not even in big wool producing countries like Australia. And in the U.S., the situation is especially bad.
0: Mm-hmm.
2: But surprisingly, the farmers and industry people I talked to were optimistic. So they felt like we've hit rock bottom, but there's room to start bringing some sheep back.
0: The catch, of course, is that, and look, I don't know much about sheep procreation, but I imagine it takes, I don't know, a couple of years for a sheep to get to the point where it can be sheared and wool can get into the supply chain.
2: That's the problem, yeah. So Krista Rochford, who's the wool marketing program manager at the American Sheep Industry Association, she told me it's not like you can rebuild the American herd overnight. You can't just come up with breeding stock. So this is demand spiking, which of course, this is great for farmers because the price for wool goes up, but then they're not going to be able to double their herd size overnight.
0: There's another part of this infrastructure that you talk about, and it's not just the livestock. It's mills and places where you can go to get your wool, what is it, combed and spun. And I mean, I forgot, you know, all my fifth grade history stuff, but it's you got to do stuff to get wool to a place where it can be used.
2: Yes, you do. And there's so many steps. You've got to shear it, wash it, comb it so all the fibers are straight, spin it into yarn, and then that yarn gets woven into a textile, and the textile still has to be sewn into clothing. And those are just some of the steps. So in the U.S. right now, there are probably only about 5 mills left that can complete all of those steps.
0: Well, all right. So look, you are, as I said in the introduction, you're the contributing writer, but also you're a PhD student in history. So apply your analytical history lens here and tell me where this goes now.
2: Yeah, I think we're going to see some more investment in infrastructure. It's going to be slow, and a lot of it is going to come from unexpected places. But, you know, I talked to a guy named Chase Hill in Idaho who's, oh, he must be in his late 20s, maybe early 30s.
0: Hmm.
2: He started an organic wool pillow company, and it's all made in the USA. His cotton is from Texas, and his wool is from Montana. He wasn't happy with the infrastructure, so he actually bought a wool mill this year, and he's bringing more production in-house. So, look, it's an uphill battle, but there are people doing it, and I think it's going to grow.
0: There you go. Stepan Sveshnikov, he's a contributing writer at Offrange. Also, as I said, he studies history on the side. Stepan, thanks a lot. I appreciate your time.
2: Thank you.

0: Place's Caitlin Tan checked in on the state of the farm and ranch economy, and spoiler alert, it's not great.
1: In the West, it's that time when ranchers move their cattle to public grazing lands so the cattle can eat, like in this recent Wyoming cattle drive. But that summer pasture that normally feeds cattle through the fall isn't as green and lush.
2: The big word is drought.
1: Jim Magagna is with the Wyoming Stock Growers Association. So that means ranchers
2: are looking at having to buy hay.
1: Extra hay could be $30,000 on the low end, hundreds of thousands on the high end.
2: Or sell off some of their livestock.
1: Selling could pad ranchers' pockets right now, and Magagna advises ranchers to hold on to that cash.
2: It may sorely be needed in 2027, 2028, and beyond.
1: Because financial woes are growing for those who live off the land.
3: So many farmers are reporting they're kind of on the brink of a crisis situation.
1: Aaron Lehman grows corn, soybeans, and oats, and he's with the Iowa Farmers Union. His costs are soaring, and so are his neighbors for labor, health insurance, fuel, and fertilizer.
3: For a medium-sized farm like mine, they had an increase in costs of about $20,000.
1: Last December, the White House announced a $12 billion aid package for farmers. And recently, the White House said China will purchase billions of agricultural products from U.S. farms. But Lehman is not encouraged by that development.
3: Farmers don't know exactly what to think. They hear some vague news and vague promises, and then there's nothing concrete about it.
1: And that instability shows up at the bank. Nick Lewandowski with the Kansas Farmers Union says lenders are backing off.
4: Because they're looking at projections and it shows, you know, farm income is going to be down.
1: And without that money?
4: It can mean big problems.
1: Like being forced to get another job in town or selling land.
4: To cover, you know, what you owe.
1: Or closing up shop altogether. I'm Caitlin Tan for Marketplace.

0: Coming up.
1: I love a dad book. You don't have to be a dad to like a dad book.
0: Well, that's good. First, though, let's do the numbers. Dow Industrial's up 182 today, 0.4%, finished at 50,644. The NASDAQ added 18 points, 0.1%, closed at 26,674. S&P 500 basically flat, 75 and 20. Caitlin Tan had that story on ranchers and farmers. Farmland Partners owns and leases about 70,000 acres of farmland across the country, grew 0.1%. Ag and food giant Archer Daniels Midland rose 2%. Meat processor Tyson Foods added 1.4%. The first Wednesday after Memorial Day, which today is, means it is National Flip-Flop Day. Deckers Outdoor, maker of Tevas, you know them, right, climbed 2.6%. Flip-flop adjacent shoemaker Crocs improved 2%, although how that is, I will never understand. Bond prices up, yield on the 10-year T-note, down 4.48%. 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
3: This is Marketplace. I'm Kai Rizdahl. To each his own, of course, but my go-to bagel is sesame, definitely not toasted, a healthy but not overdone schmear, tomato if it's a good one, lox, capers, and just a hint of thinly sliced red onion. If it's a genuine New York City bagel, all the better, but the reality is the popularity of and the desire for good bagels is picking up across the country, especially out here on the West Coast. As Oregon Public Broadcasting's Crystal Liguori reports, the bagel economy is on a roll.
4: It's 8:30 on a Sunday morning, and there's already a line around the block outside Pipsqueak Bagels in Southeast Portland.
5: The bagels looked really good online, so we thought we'd come give it a try.
4: That's Reagan Manzig, who along with her mom is one of the 40 or so folks in line for a bagel.
5: We didn't mind standing outside because, you know, it's warm out, but we did not know it was going to be 45 minutes.
4: A wait this long may seem unheard of for a bagel, but Sam Silverman says the simple formula of flour, water, and yeast is much more than its ingredients.
6: Even though the cost of the goods is relatively low, the amount of time and effort that goes into it is much higher than a lot of other foods.
4: Silverman is New York's self-proclaimed bagel ambassador, president of Bagel Up, an organization he says is dedicated to promoting bagels and the people, culture, and community behind them. And these artisan bagels go way beyond your grocery store bagged variety.
6: It's a minimum two-day process where you make and shape the dough by hand, and then the following day, after the dough has been allowed to cold ferment, it's then boiled, seasoned, and baked.
4: And one of the reasons, he says, there's been a rise in popularity outside the city?
6: The exodus of New Yorkers and Northeasterners who went to other places in the country and brought their standards for bagels with them was the perfect match for local entrepreneurs to fill that hole in the market.
4: Entrepreneurs like Andrew Rubenstein.
7: I'd already been thinking about bagels around 2016, the fact that there just weren't what I thought were great bagels in the Seattle area.
4: Rubenstein is the owner of Hey Bagel, and before he went brick and mortar last year, he was meeting people in parking lots to give them bagels.
7: I was baking out of a commissary kitchen, and I was loading up my Ford Explorer with bags of bagels, and I would poach in grocery store parking lots, transit centers, and people would come and have their clandestine pickups.
4: By then, there was already a buzz around bagels, potentially sparked by the viral baking frenzy that seemed to be everyone's pandemic hobby. That's how Connecticut's pop-up bagel started. And now the company's expanded to 29 locations, growth largely funded by a $35 million investment by private equity firm Stripes. It's something many artisanal bagel makers, like Madeline Gibbons, are taking note of.
8: You know, I have mixed feelings about it because I'm like, you know, when you start getting venture capital involved, I have an assumption that that will change things.
4: Gibbons is the owner of Portland's Pipsqueak Bagels, who chatted with me while slicing off long strips of dough, deftly twisting them into perfectly round bagels.
8: Bread has always been a part of my life. I come from a long line of bakers in my family, and I would always give baked goods away to my neighbors, like challah or cakes, etc. And it wasn't really until I started sharing bagels with people that they were like, man, those are really amazing. Like, are you selling those?
4: Pipsqueak opened its doors about a month ago, after years of Gibbons doing farmers markets and bagel pop-ups. She's grown her staff to about 10 employees, and business is going well.
8: I mean, on average, we're prepping around 1,500, but on Mother's Day, we did 2,000, and we're selling through everything every day. Ever since the day we opened, it's been like every single day has been lines around the block. It's been amazing. It's been incredible.
4: And with high-profile features on the bagel business popping up in the New York Times and Wall Street Journal, plus the first West Coast Bagel Fest last month, the bagel boom shows no signs of slowing down. In Portland, I'm Crystal Liguori for Marketplace.

0: Sometimes from a single data point, a theme can be intuited. So here is the data point. Circana BookScan, just like it sounds, it's a publishing market research firm, says sales of nonfiction print titles are down nearly 8% this year. Books about politics and current affairs in particular are doing even worse. An existential decline, some publishers say. It's a group of titles that has come to be called dad books, about which Pamela Paul wrote in the Wall Street Journal the other day. Pamela, good to have you on the program.
1: Great to be here.
2: What is a dad book?
1: You know, a dad book is a kind of informal term. It's a kind of cheeky way to refer to what is often described as serious nonfiction. And that is serious nonfiction to differentiate it from sort of self-help books, memoir, how-to, guidebooks, kind of lighter nonfiction books that often go under the category on bestseller lists of self-help, how-to, and miscellaneous.
2: As both a dad and a reader of serious nonfiction, should I be insulted that these are being called dad books?
1: Oh, no, absolutely. Right, okay. I love dad book. Okay. You don't have to be a dad to like a dad book.
2: Okay.
1: No, dad books are history. They are biography. They're foreign policy, business, economics. They're the kind of book that you could reliably buy for your father on Father's Day, knowing he's not going to be weirded out, distraught, upset.
2: That is true, he says, speaking from experience. Okay, these books, though, you write, are in trouble. What's going on?
1: Well, sales overall of books have not been in a great place for a long time. There's just long-term trends, decline in reading. Fewer people are reading books, particularly print books. So that's a kind of backdrop there. That said, there are a number of trends going on, both in terms of how people consume books, what they're interested in, what publishers are publishing, and what kind of books grab people's attention.
2: There is one word here that keeps coming up throughout this piece that you wrote: podcasts.
1: Yes, podcasts, anything audio. There are just many more options for the kind of person who wants to take a deep dive into a serious subject. So in, you know, the olden days when I worked at B. Dalton, for example, in the 80s, and, you know, if you wanted to read about this kind of thing, you got a James McPherson, a book about the Civil War.
2: Right.
1: You got, you know, David McCullough's biography of Truman. Now you can listen to a podcast. The Rest is History, which is a British podcast, is one of the most popular podcasts. I went on actually to listen to a few episodes because I'd heard so much about it. I turned to a subject that was of interest to me, which is the war in the Congo. And I thought, well, I've read a book about this. Now I want to find out more. As it turned out, the podcast was essentially about that particular book, which is a great book by Adam Hochschild called King Leopold's Ghost.
2: Mm-hmm.
1: But for the person who had not read that book, they can just listen to the podcast.
2: Right.
1: They don't have to ever read that book.
2: Right. You yourself have written a book. It's called 100 Things We Lost to the Internet. Do you suppose dad books are going that way as well?
1: Oh, yeah, it should be 101. if I could go back now, maybe that book was a dad book. I don't know. It's become a really tough time, for people who, authors who are interested in this, journalists who want to write books based on their work. And again, I don't think it's that people have lost an interest in these subjects. It's just that, like, if I think about my dad, right? My father loved a dad book, loved military history.
2: Mm-hmm.
1: He had every Time Life book collection on World War II. You know, he had these massive books full of colorful, you know, like military hardware, things, frankly, I don't care about.
2: Yep.
1: All that stuff is online. There are a million podcasts. There are YouTube videos that could show you every single airplane that flew during World War II. So I don't think it's that the appetite has entirely disappeared. It's just that it's a smorgasbord, as one of the interviews in the story put it, the former CEO of Penguin Random House.
2: Yep. Pamela Paul, writer-at-large at The Journal. Latest article is called Dad Books Are a Dying Breed. Pamela, thanks a lot. I appreciate your time.
1: Thank you.

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1: This final note on the way out today, which I do believe is some combination of this week's sign, the apocalypse is upon us, and what could possibly go wrong? Saw this in Axios that Robinhood, the stock trading app that became all the rage in the pandemic, is now going to allow agentic AI to make stock trades for its users. Caution does seem perhaps to be warranted, but if you are on board with this and you want more, options in crypto and futures trading are coming soon. Our media production team includes Brian Allison, John Fokey, Montana Johnson, Drew Jostad, Gary O'Keefe, and Charlton Thorpe. Alex Simpson is the manager of media production. And I'm Kai Rizdahl. We will see you tomorrow, everybody. This is APM.
2: Thanks for joining us for Marketplace this evening. I'm Nicole Darden-Creston. 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
6: This week, a look at the Florida budget and what comes next as Governor DeSantis promises to pursue property tax cuts. Florida's Attorney General compares surrogacy to human trafficking and modern-day slavery. And the debate over historic preservation in Winter Park takes on new urgency as homes face demolition. This is Talking Central Florida. Hello, I'm Steve Mort, and welcome to the show where we take a closer look at the news in your region and community. Florida lawmakers reached a breakthrough on the approximately $115 billion state budget over the holiday weekend. The agreement on a spending plan came after weeks of back and forth that pushed the process into extra time. The negotiation stretched from education to healthcare to the environment and tax relief. After a cooling-off period, lawmakers are set to vote on final approval of the package by the end of the week before the budget heads to the governor for his signature and, of course, likely line-item vetoes. Meanwhile, Tallahassee is already looking ahead to what could be the next big political battle, and that, of course, is property taxes. Well, joining me to talk about it all, he's a reporter based in Tallahassee for Spectrum News, covering the ins and outs of Florida's legislature, but he's made it into our studios here at Central Florida Public Media, fresh from the airport. It's Jason Delgado. Good to see you, Jason.
7: Steve, my friend, I made no pit stops.
6: So well, I really,
7: good to be here with you.
6: I really appreciate it. We should start, of course, by reminding folks that we are recording this show on Tuesday afternoon, so there's always the chance that things can change by the time they hear this. For people who haven't been following this closely like you have, lawmakers now have this budget framework agreement in place, but why did it take so long? Why did it have to go to this extended special session to get here?
7: Well, I'll start with this. I'll reiterate what you said. The ink is quite literally drying as you and I are talking, and so this is subject to change. But generally speaking, what we're seeing in my mind is almost a hangover from what we saw the last legislative session, which is legislative leaders with different personalities and different philosophies and different visions who quite frankly, have beliefs or personalities, however you pick, that have proven to a degree to be insurmountable within the regular 60-day legislative session. Mm-hmm. And so it's the only thing they're required to do constitutionally is to pass that budget. There's no need to pass anything else.
6: At least they could pass no legislation at all, right?
7: Correct.
6: Just get that budget done.
7: You can come in there, kick your feet up, but as long as that budget's done in 60 days,
6: yeah,
7: it's considered a job done. And so for various reasons, it's just, you know, especially on spending, that's been a key issue, is legislative leaders just couldn't seem to iron out the details within 60 days. And whether it's good, bad, or otherwise isn't for me to say, but it is unique in the fact that, generally speaking, it is accepted and expected for you to have a budget done within 60 days. I spoke with Senator Don Gates, a Republican, up on the panhandle,
6: yeah,
7: and during the regular legislative session, excuse me, I mean, he was frank enough to say, you know, the first thing I want to do when I get back to my district is apologize, you know, for not having accomplished this.
6: Yeah.
7: And so, you know, it's a little nuanced in the weeds, but it is somewhat remarkable to be in these shoes, especially again.
6: And even though Republicans dominate in Tallahassee, right, with a supermajority, it's still interesting, isn't it, that those divisions persist. This isn't a Democrat versus Republican division. These are often internal divisions within the Republican Party in Tallahassee.
7: In every way, shape, or form, Republicans have the numbers to do it. They've got the, yeah, numbers, the ammunition, the manpower.
6: Yeah.
7: It's kind of like that old historical saying, in a sense, where it's when you run out of people to fight, you know, you're likely to start fighting amongst yourselves.
6: Yep.
7: And so, again, when I spoke about personalities and philosophies, that's been the hang-up, at least within the Florida GOP, is you're beginning to see different visions, philosophies, factions, if you will. There's certainly always that dynamic of Governor Ron DeSantis and President Donald Trump. We saw that with the AI debate earlier this,
6: sure,
7: year about whether to have a Bill of Rights. And so, again, there's a million different ways for a Florida Republican to break off in these days.
6: Well, let's talk about what's in the budget then. We've got this deal. To your mind, what ended up being the sort of the biggest compromises between the House and the Senate? Which issues proved to be the most difficult to resolve, do you think?
7: I think what spurred most of the difficulty there just has to do with the amount of spending they could, yeah, agree upon. Neither side in the end, at least for now, got their way. They're both kind of had to make a compromise on that. But the Florida House's position was that they were expecting some sort of perhaps economic uncertainty in the future. They certainly were expecting to receive less federal funds moving ahead than they have in the past. Some of these funds that which have floated a lot of the state's projects. And so the Florida House came in with a very conservative budget, mm-hmm, at least comparatively speaking. That gave heartburn to a lot of people, that Governor Ron DeSantis and the Senate included. But like I said, or I should mention, drafting a budget is entirely up to the House and Senate.
6: Yeah.
7: You know, the governor cannot insert anything. He can wish things into it.
6: Yep.
7: But his power, as you mentioned, is in the veto pen, and that is to remove items.
6: Well, let's break down some of those issues then, one by one, that came up. I want to talk about education spending, because this was something we talked on the show last week about, and that was the budget and enrollment woes, particularly at Seminole County Public Schools, and we're seeing these school districts throughout the state deal with enrollment problems. What were lawmakers fighting about here? Was it all about school choice vouchers and protecting those schools that have seen, you know, such a decline in enrollment?
7: A bit of both. There certainly is. Tallahassee, it seems to me, has an open ear about the declining enrollment at public schools. It's undeniable that the,
6: yeah,
7: the migration we've seen from public, mm-hmm, into private schools. And with that, as you mentioned, comes a lot of woes, whether it's staffing, administrative issues. And so there is money tucked into this budget to help float these schools for some time until the dust settles, I suppose. The other issue had to do, and this is a big one, is the management and oversight of that voucher program. Obviously, it's vast. We're talking a ton of money here. And it's hard to maintain some sort of vigilance on that and tracking of these dollars. So I know they had tried their best. There was a huge argument about trying to get some more oversight. It seems they didn't get exactly where they wanted to go.
6: Yeah.
7: But that's not, Steve, going to be an issue that's going to go away.
6: Well, there was also a deal to transfer control of the University of South Florida's Sarasota Manatee campus to New College of Florida. That's been a story that we've been watching closely as well. On healthcare funding, there were questions, I think, during this session about hospital funding, but also a story that we've been following closely here on the program, and that's the AIDS Drug Assistance Program. It's important to many people here in our community. What ended up making it into the final agreement? Are people going to be able to get help with their AIDS medications?
7: At least for now and for the budget moving forward. I believe there's about $75 million line itemed in this budget to sustain that program. Obviously, that was a program that was kind of in crisis at a point, and there was some emergency funding that backfilled it. So for the time being, yes, that it will continue. But, you know, again, with new leadership coming in every year, this is the last term for both the Senate President and House Speaker. And so we'll see what direction, you know, this next leadership goes.
6: Yeah, a lot of uncertainty for sure. Arts and cultural organizations have been watching this budget, and I'm sure you've covered this story. You know, they've been watching it closely in recent years. The governor had vetoed all arts grant funding. I think that was in 2024. How do arts groups and cultural institutions locally come out of this budget process this year?
7: They are included in this budget. There is money line itemed, you know, to sustain their programs and their infrastructure, and even in some cases to prove them. I've seen that here locally with the Dr. Phillips Center, amongst others. Whether it will survive another round of cuts by Governor DeSantis is hard to say. I know I personally, up in Tallahassee, have seen many of these local groups travel, knock on doors, try to drum up support to sustain, you know, to some degree, some level of funding. But this is Governor DeSantis' last year, and he's prided himself for a very long time on a slim and lean budget.
6: Yeah.
7: And so that's one of those things that we'll see here in the next coming weeks about, you know, what Governor DeSantis decides to do with that.
6: Also important locally, we should mention one of the late additions to this budget was compensation related to the Groveland 4 case. Mm-hmm. Can you tell us about that?
7: That was one of those final adjustments, you know, when they're
6: putting 11th those dollars.
7: And 11th hour is a good way to put it. And obviously, this is money that is intended to go to the surviving families of these members. I believe it's about $4 million. That's been a very long road, beginning with awareness and then the pardons that came after. And now, you know, we're still discussing funding. But thus far, you know, Governor Ron DeSantis did issue that pardon. So it is certainly a historical situation that he's aware of, must have some sympathy towards. And I mean, I wish I had a crystal ball, Steve, to tell you how this plays out. But that's kind of where we're standing at, you know, from where we're at today.
6: Well, we started out this conversation by talking about the politics of this. So let's talk about politics to close it out, shall we? And that's going to be property tax reform. I mean, even before this budget's approved and signed, there's already talk about when property tax reform is going to be taken up by the legislature. How likely do you think that this is going to be the next big issue that lawmakers have to tackle?
7: It's going to have to be in a special session. The question is when. There are deadlines for when things need to be on the ballot. Before that, they need to be reviewed. Before that, there's a period of time where things can get challenged or litigated.
6: Because the idea is this is going to go to voters, right, in November, because it will be a constitutional amendment.
7: Correct. So whatever Tallahassee drafts up, specifically whatever the House and Senate draft up, will in the end up before voters in November. It's hard for me to imagine nothing will appear on the ballot, whether it's simply a rebate or a full-scale, you know, rollback of property tax. That's something we have yet to see. But again, this is from top to bottom. Florida Republicans have made this kind of their crown jewel, to the extent that if you look at this tax package and the tax relief it delivers, I'm not calling it meager, but it's not as, you know, astonishing as in years past. You'll say you have your general tax holidays. Everyone loves you know, your back to school stuff. But Florida Republicans say that when it comes to affordability, it is pedal to the metal on property tax.
6: Jason Delgado from Spectrum News, thank you so much for coming in. Really appreciate it.
7: Thanks for having me, Steve.
6: Thanks so much. Meanwhile, be sure to like and subscribe to Talking Central Florida. 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Next, surrogacy and the position of Florida's attorney general that compares the practice to human trafficking and modern-day slavery, unconstitutional, under the 13th Amendment. James Uthmeyer's office has moved to intervene in a Florida case involving a same-sex couple living overseas. Separately, Florida lawmakers earlier this year approved new restrictions on surrogacy agreements involving people from certain countries of concern. Romy Ellenbogen's been following the story for the Tampa Bay Times. We spoke recently about her reporting.
8: Really, it was sort of a standard surrogacy case. It's a married couple, a gay couple, men out of France, who had contracted with a Florida woman through the standard surrogacy process. That means they put together an agreement about the terms, so on and so forth, as outlined per statutes. And as the woman, the surrogate, got closer to her due date, the men, the fathers-to-be, went to the court to secure some of those early parental rights, a pretty standard proceeding. In response to their petition, the judge, Marlon Weiss, issued an opinion affirming their parental rights, but also casting doubt about surrogacy as a whole, kind of saying, I don't know that these contracts can exist as a part of law. So they got their parental rights affirmed, and then when the baby was born, the attorney general moved to intervene. That was at the circuit court level. It since has launched to an appeal with James F. Meyer, the attorney general, as the appellant. And that's the case that's currently pending.
9: Aren't surrogacy cases confidential? I just wonder how the attorney general got wind of this case and decided to get involved. Do we know?
8: We do not. The attorney who's representing the couple has said she's not accusing the judge of, you know, leaking this information or anything like that to Uthmeyer. There's no proof of that. There's no evidence of that in terms of what we've been able to see. But the cases are typically confidential as required by statute. And the couple and the surrogate and the surrogate's husband are all united in fighting against the attorney general on this case.
9: But we do know that the judge in this case has written about this issue in particular.
8: Yes, in this opinion. He wrote, you know, rather than simply issuing a response to the couple's petition saying, yes, parental rights, you constructed this contract the right way, everything's good. He sort of issued like I think it was 3 or 4 pages of an opinion questioning whether surrogacy could exist under this idea of fetal personhood, which based on the articles he cites and kind of the way he constructs his argument, you know, seems to be he believes, yes, that these unborn children, these embryos, are entitled to the same constitutional rights as any born person, and therefore, can you contractually barter them?
9: Well, let's talk about the arguments then, specifically, and the argument that the attorney general seems to be making here about surrogacy, and how that argument connects to claims about the 13th Amendment.
8: So my disclaimer is the case is confidential. The fourth DCA case pending right now is confidential. I don't have any access to the records. I have been told sort of on a broad level by the attorney representing the men what the attorney general's arguments are. The attorney general also, in response to questions I've sent, in some what he said on social media in recent days, has affirmed that same thinking. So he's kind of inadvertently confirmed what the attorney has said, which is that he's comparing surrogacy to slavery. He's saying that, you know, the movement of these embryos is akin to slavery and therefore is unconstitutional under the 13th Amendment. That goes hand in hand with this idea of fetal personhood, which kind of circles back to Article 1, Section 2 of the Florida Constitution, which assures rights to all natural born persons. There's debate over, does that cover the unborn? Was it meant to cover the unborn? Does it not? And thinking, of course, being if fetuses, if embryos, you know, if unborn children are people, then this is unconstitutional.
9: Well, fetal personhood, of course, has implications for many areas of policy, particularly abortion, but also for things like IVF, sperm donors, and so on. Do you think those areas of policy also be impacted depending on, you know, what comes out of this in terms of a decision by the court?
8: Yeah, absolutely. I think it could impact sperm donation, egg donation, embryo donation, in vitro fertilization, and abortion. You know, there's been some speculation as well about areas it could impact with adoption. But things like sperm donation, IVF, we saw this in Alabama when the Alabama Supreme Court in 2024 affirmed that under their state constitution, embryos and pre-embryos, really, you know, embryos used for in vitro fertilization were children. And immediately you had clinics who shuttered their doors because they feared liability. You know, they didn't understand how they could do their work, which often relies on sometimes the destruction of embryos, with that hanging over their head. And then the Alabama legislature sort of hurried back to pass a civil immunity from liability law for these clinics because there's demand, right? And that's where it butts up against really a nonpartisan public interest and this personhood argument. So it could impact in vitro fertilization, even if not directly, just from the lens of clinics might fear liability, they might fear lawsuits, and will preemptively shut down, you know, if this kind of becomes part of state law.
9: Well, how have surrogacy advocates and others, you know, family law attorneys, reproductive rights groups, how have they responded to this?
8: Yeah, I mean, I think there's concern. You mentioned reproductive rights organizations, but I will also note that you know, I think you can get a feel for how they're probably reacting based on how the other side is reacting, which is some anti-abortion advocates have looked at the story and gone, oh, this is, you know, this is great. This is for our cause. We've seen that out of Live Action, which is an anti-abortion organization. Their founder on Twitter was saying, this is a personhood issue. This is excellent. And the attorney general kind of responded to her and said, yes, you know, surrogacy must end.
6: We'll put a link to Romy Ellenbogen's reporting in the podcast feed show notes. Meanwhile, be sure to join us on social media for more discussion on the reporting we're talking about on the show. We're at Talking Central Florida on Instagram, Facebook, and TikTok. Well, we're talking on Tuesday. On Wednesday, the Winter Park City Commission is expected to discuss the issue of preserving historic homes. Campaigners are calling on commissioners to take action, with a number of homes designed by James Gamble Rogers now at risk of demolition. Gamble Rogers, of course, the designer of Casa Feliz. Preservation advocates say the city's rules need strengthening to protect some of its most important properties. Well, Beth Kassav, editor of the Winter Park Voice, is here in the studio to talk about what's at stake. Good to see you, Beth.
10: Great seeing you.
6: Thanks for coming in. So let's take a step back here on this one. What's going on? Why do these homes face demolition?
10: So right now there are three Gamble Rogers homes and likely other homes that would be considered historic assets that are facing demolition. In fact, two of those properties have active demolition permits, and a third is expected to follow at some point soon. Each of these homes has a slightly different story, but the underlying commonality is that none of those homes are on the city's historic register.
6: Yeah.
10: And as a result, they don't have any protection by the local government.
6: Now, the historic register, right, is voluntary. People who have a historic home in Winter Park, like one of these homes, they don't have to put them on the historic register. Why would they not?
10: So there's a bunch of reasons why one might choose to add their home to the register. And there's also plenty of reasons why they might decide not to do that. You're right. It's voluntary. This is a City of Winter Park register. We're not talking about the National Register. The National Register actually doesn't offer any protection on local properties. But this local register does. This local register means if your property, whether it's a commercial property or a residential property, is listed, then the Historic Preservation Board and the City Commission have a right to review demolitions and changes to those properties. When you're talking about, okay, so why would someone list it or not list it?
6: Yeah.
10: There's a lot of competing philosophies. A lot of it boils down to money.
6: Yeah.
10: When you list your home on the historic register, it's true that there are some limitations on what you can do to the facade of that home. However, you're not prevented from doing things on the interior of the home, and you do get some perks. You get some special variances, likely, if you were to add on to the home or make changes to the interior. Also, you are eligible to add an accessory dwelling unit to that home.
6: Okay. Presumably, if there are some restrictions in what you can do to a home that has an historic designation officially, there might be concern about what the property values as well, the value of the property may go down possibly?
10: That's right. One of the philosophies out there is, look, if you take a really old home, a home that's 100 years old and perhaps hasn't been kept in the best of shape, that home is worth more off the register than on the register. In some cases, one might argue the land sitting underneath that home is worth more than the home itself. And that's the tension we're seeing play out with a number of these properties in Winter Park right now.
6: I mean, Winter Park does have, regardless of whether a home is on the historic register, right, it does have a demolition delay process, right, for some properties. That's a 90-day window. What does that do?
10: Okay, so for some homes, especially if they're on the Florida Master Site file, they may not be on the city's historic register, but there is a rule written into the city code that says if they're on this master file, which is a list of properties with historical value.
6: And that's a state list.
10: That's a state list.
6: Okay.
10: Then there's a 90-day review window. It doesn't mean that the Historic Preservation Board or the city can actually stop that demolition.
6: Okay.
10: The theory is the 90 days gives people time to come up with potentially an alternative to demolition, or maybe a window to save pieces and parts of the home that might otherwise be lost. So that is in effect, or has the clock has been running on that window for one of these homes that we're talking about.
6: Well, let's talk about some of the solutions that have been proposed, at least by preservationists, and that I guess the city commissioners will talk about. Advocates really are talking about more than just restrictions. There are calls for incentives as well. I guess this is a carrot and stick thing. Tax relief, even a preservation fund. Talk about some of the options that are being suggested.
10: Right. So there's no single concrete proposal at this point, but you're right. All of these options are being discussed. The city commission meets Wednesday evening. They will... what I expect will happen is that the commissioners will take some time and talk about how supportive they may or may not be of some of these options and send this matter to the city's Historic Preservation Board to essentially study and make some real recommendations. Now, I know everybody looks at local government and says, hey, why do we need another study? But in this case, the advocates are saying we really do need a comprehensive assessment of what's left, what's been lost, what's really at risk. And that appears true. You know, I've checked that out, and some of the most recent writings on this are far out of date. Some of those homes have already been lost or are currently on the demolition list.
6: Yeah.
10: So it is time to make that update.
6: And Winter Park is being a sort of historic place, or a place with a lot of historic buildings, really is one of these places that's at the forefront of this whole growth debate that we're having. And we've talked about here on the show a number of times. It's those growth pressures, and people keep moving here all the time, really confront with this kind of desire to preserve these historic places.
10: Yeah, that's right. In Winter Park, we see this issue play out a lot more than in some of the other places across the region. And that's because of the types of homes in Winter Park, the beautiful lakefront land, a lot of the preservation efforts that have already gone into the city. But despite that, and despite Winter Park being known for some of these historic districts and individual properties, the advocates for preservation say it has one of the weakest historic preservation ordinances in the state. And so some of those incentives you mentioned, like perhaps freezing the assessed value of a historic property when it comes on the register so that the new owner perhaps could put money into the home and not worry that their property taxes are going to jump as a result of a new higher assessed value, or creating a fund that might help the city or some of its agents purchase property that's up for sale, list it on the historic register, and then resell it in a way that it can be preserved. All of those things are being discussed, but those types of measures exist elsewhere. They do not exist today in Winter Park.
6: These preservationists that you talk to, what do they fear could happen sort of over the medium and long term if the city doesn't make changes? Do they have a sort of a nightmare scenario?
10: The fear about what could be lost is essentially the loss of Winter Park's character, of what it really makes it a city that's known for so many 100 plus year old assets, for its brick streets and its really, really unique appeal.
6: And because of its uniqueness, I guess, that is what makes this a story that affects not only people in Winter Park, but of course residents throughout our region, because it's one of the most historic places in Central Florida. Well, we'll post a link to Beth's reporting on this issue in the podcast feed show notes, but that is all the time we have for this week. My thanks to Beth Kassab, editor of the Winter Park Voice. Thanks as ever for coming in.
10: Well, thanks for having me.
6: Really appreciate it. A reminder, you can support Talking Central Florida by clicking like and subscribe. 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
3: From NPR News in Washington, I'm Ryland Barton. Crews are resuming the search for 9 people presumed killed at a Washington State paper mill where a chemical tank ruptured. It's likely to be one of the deadliest U.S. workplace accidents in years. The presumed death toll is at 11. Authorities say there's no hope of finding more survivors. Democrats are feeling just a little more optimistic about their chances of flipping the Senate after last night's Republican runoff in Texas. Republican State Attorney General Ken Paxton will face Democrat James Tallarico. Democrats haven't won a statewide race in Texas since 1994, but Paxton has a controversial track record, as Blaise Ganey from the Texas Newsroom explains.
4: He was indicted on securities fraud charges, although he didn't have to admit guilt to those. He also survived an impeachment vote in 2023 that centered around using his power as attorney general to help a real estate investor. And then there's the divorce from Republican State Senator Angela Paxton, which, according to court documents, was due to allegations of his infidelity. He's made a name for himself as AG by really politicizing the position, often using his power to go after Democrats and alleged undocumented immigrants.
3: Blaise Ganey from the Texas Newsroom reporting. The head of the American Federation of Teachers, Randy Weingarten, is calling for an end to student-facing AI in elementary schools. NPR's Corey Turner reports.
5: In a speech at the National Press Club, Weingarten laid out a 10-point plan to help schools navigate what she called a crossroads. The points include no screens or online tests for kids from pre-K through second grade, no student-facing AI across the elementary school grades, and a total ban on social companion chatbots for students until at least age 16. Weingarten also called for the creation of an independent research group to study the effects of AI, screens, and technology on students, and for what she called a tech tax on big tech companies to, quote, pay their fair share for the adverse and disruptive consequences of AI. Corey Turner, NPR News.
3: President Trump is supporting prediction market companies in their fight with state gambling regulators. As NPR's Bobby Allen reports, Trump's family has come under increased scrutiny over its ties to the industry.
6: Trump wrote in a Truth Social post that companies like Kalshi and Polymarket will thrive under his leadership. He wrote, quote, "We are setting the rules of the road that are the gold standard for the states," before disparaging the governors of several states that have tried to rein in the companies. Trump in his second term has embraced the prediction market industry, where people bet billions of dollars a week on sports, elections, news events, and federal policy. The administration has rolled back regulations and sued states that have attempted to apply gambling laws to the sites. Trump's son, Donald Trump Jr., is an advisor to Kalshi and Polymarket, and his venture capital firm, 1789 Capital, is a major Polymarket investor. Bobby Allen, NPR News.
3: U.S. stocks inch to more records today. You're listening to NPR News from Washington. The Israeli military has told residents across southern Lebanon to leave as it expands its operations there. Israel says the military will work with extreme force against the militant Hezbollah group. The warning is the first since a ceasefire went into effect on April 17th. Lebanese and Israeli officials are scheduled to meet in Washington on Friday. The attorneys general of New York and New Jersey are investigating FIFA's World Cup ticketing practices. Arun Venugopal with member station WNYC says FIFA was served with a subpoena this morning.
7: New York Attorney General Letitia James and her New Jersey counterpart Jennifer Davenport say their investigation follows widespread complaints from fans about high ticket prices and complaints that some fans paid for premium seats only to learn they'd been placed in cheaper sections. Tickets for the 8 games at MetLife Stadium are averaging $2,800. That's more than twice the rate of other host cities. In a statement, James said New Yorkers have been waiting years for the World Cup to come to their backyard, and they deserve a fair shot at affordable tickets. FIFA declined to comment on the investigation, but has in the past defended high ticket prices as reflective of market forces. For NPR News, I'm Arun Venugopal in New York.
3: Alaska's oldest lighthouse will soon be open to the public for the first time. First commissioned in 1906, the Eldred Rock Lighthouse is located north of Juneau. According to the Anchorage Daily News, it was built after a steamship ran aground nearby, killing dozens of people on board. Keepers lived on the rock until 1973, when the Coast Guard started automating lighthouses. 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
9: I was so much older then. 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
10: Hey everybody, Bill Schaefer here along with Mark Middleton. Every now and then we all need a shot in the arm, don't you think? A nudge, something to remind us that life is short and we need to get up, get out, and live it while we have the chance. Well, that attitude and this radio show are called Growing Bolder. And over the next hour, you're going to hear some inspiring stories from some truly incredible people, all who found ways to ramp things up and get into lives of passion and purpose. The kinds of stories that'll lead you to believe that yeah, you can do it too.
11: You are so right, Mr. Schaefer. On today's program, we'll hear from an influential fashion blogger, photographer, author, and filmmaker whose works, Advanced Style and Advanced Love, are now advancing in appreciation for an age group that's typically ignored. We're going to meet a woman whose life changed in the most unexpected ways by picking up a paintbrush and expressing herself through art. We'll also hear from a real-life daredevil, the king of the high wire, Nick Walenda, who's going to reveal what he's trying to teach us all by continuing to risk his life. But first, you know him from TV programs like Northern Exposure and the film My Big Fat Greek Wedding. But now actor John Corbett is going to talk about new challenges, new adventures, and his life with Bo Derek. Amazing people, amazing stories. It's time for Growing Bolder.
10: You're listening to Growing Bolder, inspiring you to find what you like, do what you're passionate about, and pursue it. And there are all kinds of examples of people who had to search to find what their passion is, even people who went on to become big-time celebrities like our next guest. He starred in commercials before he landed a role in the series Wonder Years, and then he went on to Northern Exposure, for which he was awarded an Emmy, and that led to HBO's Sex in the City, My Big Fat Greek Wedding, and too many roles in between to mention. Most recently, you can catch him in the popular teen romance film To All the Boys, the most recent of which in the series, P.S. I Still Love You, is streaming worldwide on Netflix. Let's say hi to John Corbett. How are you, John?
12: Wow, that's an introduction. I'm great.
10: It's all stuff that you've earned and you've done, and your story's really cool, and especially these films, this trilogy which is coming out, they've really found a following, and we're kind of curious as to what it's like to be a hit in the teen trilogy.
12: You know, when you're in this business 35 years, and I'll be 59 in a couple months, you know, there's a twilight setting on everybody's career, right? And usually when you're a man, you're up in you're hitting your 60s, it slows down. And if you're a woman, that can be in the 30s. Yeah. And I'm just blown away that I'm in this. You know, the second one came out yesterday on Netflix. The first one was a big hit last year. We thought it was just going to be a little thing that a few people saw, but it was one of Netflix's most viewed shows ever. And so they decided to make 2 and 3. We shot them back to back. But getting back to being in something popular right now at this point in my career, any actor who's ever been able to just act and pay the electric bills can consider themselves beyond lucky. And, you know, it's been like that for me for 35 years. I worked in a steel factory before I was an actor for 6 years, from 18 to 24, and I've never had to do that job again, thankfully. And people have paid me to do this, and it's a kind of a dream come true, really.
10: But, John, your story's even cooler than that, because you were a steel worker, you were a hairdresser, and you've been a country singer. And I'm wondering if you had to search as well. Did you know in those early days that acting was going to be your calling?
12: I didn't. I found it in the junior college. I went to junior college, but late. I went when I was about 24. 25. Right after the steel factory, I actually got hurt in the steel factory and couldn't do manual labor. I hurt my back pretty bad, and I said, okay, I didn't go to college right after high school. I'm going back. I'm going to get an education. And I found that this is even before computers, just when you held a book and took it home and were supposed to read six chapters, I was lost already. I mean, I was a C student in high school and let 6 years go by. I was lost. But one day I met some actors, and I'd never even been to a play my entire life. I'd never been to a play. I liked movies like everyone else and watched enough TV. But I got in this improv class because I met some people one day in the cafeteria who invited me to come check it out. And it changed my life. I finally had a way, besides making my friends laugh when we went out for a few beers, I found a way to express myself that I never found before, and that was really the path that led me to it, you know, in a form of expression.
13: So isn't it the way it usually goes, John, is, okay, so you take this class, and you're going, wow, this is kind of cool, and you tell your friends that, hey, maybe I'm going to be an actor, and they go, forget it, you'll never make it, it's too tough a business.
12: I had a teacher, it's true, and I had a teacher, and I was there for 2 years, and did plays, like Under Milkwood by Dylan Thomas and Hair, the musical Hair. I did about six or seven plays in those 2 years. And finally, my acting teacher, her name was Georgia Well. Her name is Georgia Well. She took me aside and she said, John,

0: years, and in so many ways, it was the time of my life while I pursued acting. That's why I went to hairdressing school. I was going to hairdressing school in the daytime, studying acting at night.
1: Yeah, isn't it funny that as our careers go on, you almost come full circle where you mentioned that sometimes after 60, the roles start to diminish, especially in Hollywood, and that doesn't seem to have happened to you at all. Do you feel like you're treated a little differently now at this age? What's it like out there when you're almost 59 years old and still wanting to be relevant?
0: It can be cold, man. It's cold. I got lucky again on Oscar Sunday, this past Sunday. I got a text about 8 o'clock at night while I was watching the Oscars and being jealous that all these actors are working and I hadn't we finished up to All the Boys I Love before, you know, a year ago. So I haven't really worked in a year, and I thought, okay, man, that's it. You better start tightening up the belt, you know, because you got a long way to go, and maybe work won't happen. And I got an offer for a TV pilot for ABC that I said yes to, and we're going to start shooting it in a couple weeks with a great actress named Katie Sagal, who was the mom on Married with Children.
1: I love Katie Sagal.
0: Yeah, and it's a takeoff on Erin Brockovich, and she's our executive producer. And here you go, man. I'm throwing my hat back in the ring, hoping this show we're going to do gets picked up. It's called Rebel. And you never know when that phone rings who's going to be on the other end. That's what I've come to find out. Just when you think, okay, how old do you have to be to get that Social Security? You start thinking about that, the phone rings with something good. For me, I've always jumped from one lily pad. As soon as it starts to sink and I'm about down to my knees, another one comes by and I jump on it. It's been like that.
1: And how cool is it to be, as you said, just about 59, and you're referred to by teenagers now as Lara Jean's hot dad?
0: That's cool. My favorite coffee shop is right across the street from a high school. So when I stop in there to get coffee, these little kids that used to blow by me, you know, I was on Northern Exposure 30 years ago. They have never seen that. Even Sex and the City was 20 years ago. They haven't seen that if they're 17, 18. But they see me, they're like, oh, my God, you're Lara Jean's dad. So that's just really cool, man.
1: Well, listen, you and your romantic partner are both poster people for what growing bolder is all about. You know, you've been with Bo Derek for the longest time, and we are so envious and jealous of you for that. But yet you guys raise the bar. You're changing the expectation of what's possible as we age because you're doing it in such a vibrant, powerful, positive way. How are things going for you guys, and what's life like at this age?
0: Yeah, Bo and I, we just celebrated 18 years together on Oscar Sunday. That was our first date together. We went to an Oscar party, and it's just like everybody says, time goes by so quick. It's like a hurricane, man. I can't believe we're together 18 years and that much time has gone by. And she's the love of my life. We have a lot of fun. She'll come down to L.A. with me. We never had kids. I never had kids, and she never had kids, and we never had them together. So our three German Shepherds are our little boys, and they kind of go everywhere with us. And it's just, it's another adventure. And Bo's on a few boards, you know, saving wildlife. She's on Wild Aid and the California Horse Racing Board, and she really looks out for other creatures besides the human ones, and she's just a fantastic partner in life.
1: Hey, in the last little bit we have, you're such a cool guy. I mean, you really seem to get life. You've had big successes, some maybe not so big. What have you learned about life, and what can you teach us about what's important after things that you've learned from your perspective?
0: What I've learned is none of it really matters at all. In 100 years, everybody we know, including us, will be gone, and really no one's going to remember us. So try to enjoy every day. Every day, just try to enjoy it to its fullest. We don't really know when that sun's going to just blow up and shoot across the sky like every other shooting star we see. They think they know, but you never know if the sun's going to rise tomorrow. So just enjoy it, man.
1: What a cool guy, and what a great conversation. If you get the chance, check out For All the Boys.

all of the films on Netflix, all three of them, two up now, one coming. And by all means, keep an eye out for whatever John Corbett is in. John, great talking to you, great wisdom, and let's all start growing bolder.

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5: 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And you know when you become a big-time worldwide rock star at the age of 17, what are you supposed to do when you're 70? If there's something about music that keeps you alive and well, then legendary guitarist Rick Derringer seems to have discovered exactly what that is.
6: Every now and then I know it's kind of hard to tell. They're still alive and well.
7: Just like the song he wrote back in 1973, guitar great Rick Derringer is now in his 70s and still performing, still touring, and still sounding great.
6: I'm still alive and well, still alive and well. Every now and then I know it's kind of hard to tell. I'm still alive and well.
7: And a lot of people still know who he is.
8: My wife calls it, "You've been recognized."
7: Recognized.
8: And if they don't think I'm Rick, nowadays they go, "Are you Sir Paul McCartney?" I get Sir Paul a lot.
7: And you go, "Why, yes, I am."
8: I tell them no, but you know, you just know you've seen me somewhere.
7: Rick Derringer has been around for a long time, ever since he did this. It was 1965. Hang On Sloopy went straight to number one, and Rick was a rock star at the age of 17.
6: Oh, let's work out now. Hey!
8: So we figured, well, this business is a piece of cake. Nothing to this. So in some ways, we had nowhere to go but down.
7: But Derringer would climb the charts again, this time on his own, with a song that became one of the party anthems of the 70s.

0: By this point, everybody began to notice, and before long, those sizzling licks and musical instincts made him one of the most sought-after musicians in the industry. All kinds of artists reached out for a bit of the Derringer mojo, and they got it, giving him a big hand in creating some classics.
1: Total Eclipse of the Heart, that's a huge Bonnie record. Tyler. I love being part of that. I produced the demos that got Cyndi Lauper her record deal, as a matter of fact. So I feel important there. I discovered Weird Al Yankovic, did the first album without a record company. Produced six albums after that, two Grammy Award-winning records, Barbra Streisand, the song Making Love Out of Nothing at All by Air Supply. I love the solo I played on that. Many Steely Dan songs. I'm playing on lots of stuff. Kiss. All of a sudden, the audience goes, wow, I didn't know he had that many hits.
2: Did you ever struggle with the traps that a lot of people that get famous do? Did you have addiction issues? Oh, did you lose yourself?
1: I feel, happy that I was able to get out of those things. But yeah, I went through it all. I was in a world where we were given anything that people thought was cool or things that weren't. We didn't have to ask for it. The people just here give you, have, you know, some of this. I tried it all, but I escaped from it all. I'm here. I'm still alive and well. And so I feel like I've been saved for a purpose. The longer I go on, like I said, we're all looking for our place in life. And I think I've been protected and I've been saved and I was given that talent to use it for something. And so I'm still pursuing that particular goal. Use that talent to reach people and let them know what it feels like to be good. Now, the sad part about it is, every time a songwriter writes a song, he thinks, this song is fabulous. And it's only until he unleashes it on the audience that he learns whether or not it really is fabulous. Because it's not about you. It's about, once again, transmission of this heart to them. So they'll tell you whether the song's great or not. Sloopy, I don't care what your daddy do. 'Cause you know, Sloopy girl, I'm in love with you. I'm not trying to go out there and prove anything anymore, but I was. When I was young, I wanted to prove, man, am I hot or what? But after a while, you just go, well, I've done that. I proved that.
2: What replaces that?
1: Maintenance is what comes next.
2: But you do want to feel like, you know, I've made a contribution. I did a lot.
1: Oh, yeah, I know. I know that, though. I know that. I know that.
2: And so do your peers.
1: And that's right, too. Yeah, I've been very well accepted as a musician, and people know that. In the end, I feel really good about that. I can go anywhere in the world and play a concert, and somebody's going to show up.
2: And they're also going to know your songs.
1: They're going to know the songs. So I've lived a really full life. I've been very, very accepted musically all across the board by people of all levels. It's fabulous to be liked by the people you like. You can't get much better than that. I'm still alive and well.
3: You know, Bill, that is really interesting. I had no idea Rick Derringer was involved in so many hit records, and what a great attitude he's got.
0: You know what I think it is, Mark? He really seems to have found that connection between passion and purpose. The guy is truly re-energized, and you know what? He's loving life at 70.

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1: I'm Mark Middleton, and this is Growing Boulder, a program that we hope will inspire you to make sure that you are living your life to the very fullest, and that's something that Nick Willenda knows all about. He's an acrobat, an aerialist, daredevil, high wire artist, and maybe to him, the most frightening of all, an author. Nick holds 11 Guinness World Records, and probably the most mind-blowing, at least so far, is that he was the first person to walk over Niagara Falls on a tightrope. Why does he do it? What does he learn from it, and how can it impact our lives? Let's find out as we welcome the undisputed king of the high wire, the great Nick Willenda. Hey, Nick, how are you?
2: I'm great, thank you.
1: Yeah, you're great. And, you know, we've got a national program called Launch Pad to What's Next that also is a touring show. It's based on the notion that we all have to have a what's next, something that challenges us. So let's talk about what's next for you, because you've got something that may be the most dangerous of all.
2: That's the story of my life. I'm always planning for what's next. People are always fascinated at the fact that I'm working on 3 and 4 events after this. Working on my second and third book as I'm working on my second. It is, that's my life story. So as of right now, what's next is I am about to take on the greatest challenge of my career. I live by the, hopefully being a role model of encouraging people to step out of their comfort zones in order to pursue and become great, at whatever their passions and dreams and desires are. And in saying that, I continually do that with myself. I will become the first person in the world to walk a wire directly over an active volcano. It's located in Nicaragua. It is called Masaya, and it is active in the sense that there is 2,000-degree magma lake of flowing lava down below, and with that comes every other challenge I've ever faced, being that there are winds in the area, and then, of course, the gases, which are a huge concern, not only because I will have to wear a gas mask that is designed to absorb or pull the oxygen out of those gases, I'll also have to wear an oxygen tank, goggles to protect my eyes, and also the concern is those gases can leave a residue on the wire that could cause it to become slippery, which again is a wire walker's worst nightmare. But again, I do this stuff because it is about inspiring others that nothing is impossible, and that that we all can become great. And I can tell you this: that first step is never easy. And that has been sort of my life story, is taking that first step. It is the most exciting step of the walk, but it is the scariest step of the walk. It's exciting because it's almost over at that point. My great grandfather said it best when he said, life is on the wire and everything else is just waiting. And for our family, that's very true, but I think really that kind of pertains to everybody, and I think everybody can relate to that statement.
1: We're talking to the great Nick Willenda, and Nick, we know what you think about this. It's going to be tough. You've got to manage it. You're going to be successful, but let me ask you this. What does your wife think about it?
2: You know, surprisingly, my wife is very supportive. My wife comes from a long history of circus background, which is my background. My background goes back to the 1780s in the circus, and hers goes before that. So because of that, she shares some of the same dreams and aspirations that I do. Maybe not to walk over a volcano, but certainly holds a couple world records herself, and shares that, again, that common love for the art of entertainment and the art of live stunts. So that helps a lot, for sure. So she's very supportive, surprisingly, of all of my endeavors. She certainly gets nervous, but the truth is, so do I. I think that's part of what makes anybody great, is stepping, even though you're nervous, you still have to, even though you're scared, you still have to take that first step.
1: Well, you know what they say, if it was easy, everyone would do it. You know better than anybody that despite all of your expertise, your practice, your attention to detail, accidents can and do happen. In fact, just a few years ago, you were one of 8 on a high wire. When you all fell, there were some serious injuries. You weren't hurt physically, as I understand it, but you did have PTSD to the point where you considered retiring. How long did it take you to get over that notion?
2: Yeah, it was a process. In fact, I'm writing a book right now that'll come out in September on overcoming fear. And it's because I faced fear. Fear became so real to me after that accident because I continued to walk the wire, yet I continued to relive that accident while I was walking over and over again. And it came to the point where I told my wife, I'm done. I don't think I can do this anymore. And then I kind of thought back to family history and the stuff that my family had been through and that they had continued on, and kind of used that as inspiration. But my book is about the process and what I went through in hopes that other people that are gripped by fear are able to step out of their fear and continue to pursue, again, their dreams and aspirations. I believe that society as a whole is scared of something, and it might be flying on airplanes and going to that destination they've always dreamt of, or it might be scared of leaving their job that they're miserable at every morning when they get up in their car and go to work. But it's the fear of what's next and what is going to how am I going to provide for my family, and I encourage people that there are greater things out there, but it's about overcoming that fear, which is certainly a battlefield of the mind, and that's something that I deal with all the time. It is something I'm dealing with as we speak, because 2 weeks out, I'm about to, you know, take this journey over this volcano, and every day new challenges get thrown at me from my team that's over there. And it can be overwhelming, but it's all about how I categorize those thoughts and those fears, and I put them in certain categories and I deal with them accordingly.
1: Well, we'll look forward to that book. Nick, you know, this is why we like you so much. Not just that you walk the wire. Yeah, that's cool. But, you know, we talk a lot in our business about embracing risk, especially as we age, because as we age, we learn to say no more than yes. And, of course, we don't encourage people to walk the wire, but taking risk, you know, getting out of this bubble of surplus safety is critical to active longevity. So what do you say to people as they get older about, you know, embracing risk and not being afraid to fail?
2: Yeah, look, I mean, a success, you can't achieve success without failure. I think they're parallels. I think you have to fail to achieve success. So for one, I would encourage people that no matter what setbacks or hurdles you have to overcome, continue to push forward. But my family for seven generations have lived by the words, the show must go on. And I've adapted those to never give up. And the reality is, there were many times throughout my career of setting all these world records and walking in places no one in the world ever has, where doors were closed and where I felt like giving up. But I can tell you, if I did, I would not be where I am today. And there were many times that I probably should have or logically would have given up, but I didn't. And I encourage people, no matter what hurdles they face, just keep pushing through, keep plowing through. Use a lot of wisdom. I do everything with integrity, but continue to pursue your dreams and passions no matter what blocks you or what gets in your way.
1: Nick, we wish you nothing but the best. Good luck.
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0: This is Growing Bolder. I'm Bill Schaefer along with Mark Middleton, and we see time after time the power that something creative like music or
7: or especially art, can do to a person when they delve into it for the very first time.
1: You know, you're absolutely right, Bill. And I love to have conversations with artists for that very reason. They're interesting, they're inspired, they figure out a way to move forward. And I felt very fortunate to sit down and visit with Martha Jo Mahoney in her studio recently.
8: How does it feel to be 73 and to be involved in creative?
9: I don't feel 73. I really just don't feel. I look in the mirror and don't feel 73 at all. It's just a number to me, as it's kind of always been. But, I mean, I know people that are in their 80s and 90s that are just incredible people, you know, getting out and doing things. And that's how I want to be. Yeah.
8: And how big a part of your life now is your art? Where would you be without it?
9: It's my art is every day. It is who I am. It's what I need to get to. At the end of every day, I come home and I read, but it's my art I look forward to going to in the morning. And I'm here about 3 hours every day, 5 days a week, sometimes 6 days a week, depending on what I'm working on. And it's just, I can't imagine my life without art.
8: Tell me a little bit about your creative process. Has it changed at all?
9: No, it's pretty much, I do a lot of research. I research how other painters are working, and I go to ACA, Atlantic Center for the Arts, twice, three times a year. I paint with other artists there, and there, our classes might be 12 to 15 people. And doing that 3 and 4 times a year enables me to talk about our art, to explore new techniques, if you will, to try new ideas out, bigger and better on the floor, if you will. And then I come back and I start working on a series in my studio. But truthfully, it's always been I take a trip. And when I take a trip, I immerse myself in the colors of what I'm seeing, in the people and the region, and I like to study history about what has gone before me and how this ancient city developed, and it just transcends my mind, and it plays a really important part of imagination.
8: I know, like almost every great artist, you're capable of rendering stuff that is non-abstract.
9: Yeah.
8: But you know, I think you told me once, kind of like once you go abstract, you never
9: you
8: go
9: never
8: back.
9: Go back.
8: And do you still feel that way? Although sometimes you do stuff that's figurative.
9: Sometimes I do figurative. I still go back to the figure because I love the figure, but it's done a lot less. Rendering is a lot looser.
8: Mm-hmm.
9: It's probably the head that you know it's a head, but it's just abstracted, if you will. And I like loose. I'm kind of that type of person. I don't like constricted. I have to be open.
8: And it seems like in general, as we age, some people get more set in their ways, more unable and unwilling to take risk, and other people just are able to do whatever. In your art, are you as risk-taking as ever?
9: Absolutely. I haven't closed myself in yet. I want to try every year to create something I haven't seen before, some type of step forward in my art that is all about what I've been, but I want to move forward and not become stayed in my art.
8: Is there, if someone were to look at a painting, could they say, that's a Martha Jo Mahoney?
9: Yeah, I've gotten that.
8: And what is that? What do they see?
9: I think it's the energy and the colors I use. I really do. And the subject matter.
8: And you told me once, which is what I like, and you know, in the little bit of poking around I do, it's what I love about the process is the problem solving.
9: Yeah.
8: You know, I'm guessing as good as you are, you can solve problems pretty quickly.
9: Yeah.
8: I'll look at something for hours and and stumble with it.
9: But that's right. You paint too.
8: Well, I'm trying to.
9: Oh.
8: But is that still one of the attractions for you? Is that what the process is?
9: Yeah. And I've got several paintings here I could show you of quietly letting it go, because maybe that isn't going to be solved, and it's just going to make me anxious, and I want to move on. So sometimes I've learned letting go is more important than solving that damn problem.
8: And what does letting go look like? Does that mean putting it in the corner, or does it mean painting over it, or discounting the price?
9: All three.
8: And when you say, like, you go to the Atlantic Center for the Arts, you love to talk to other artists, I'm curious about the fine line between being influenced and stealing. And I know you use stealing only in the lightest term, because I know everybody's influenced by everybody. But do you struggle with that when you say, that's cool, I want to incorporate that, but in my own way?
9: Exactly. And I don't really have a struggle with that anymore, because I have at times painted a Monet. I have at times painted a Picasso. But in doing that, I have learned how he solved his problems and how he went forward to create this incredible imagery that we are, you know, profoundly interested in. But so I've done that, and in doing that, I've learned techniques on brushstroke. I've learned techniques on mixing colors. I can still today look at a magazine and go, God, look at those colors together. Now that is cool. But what I would do maybe is take this idea with this idea and this idea and create my own. And if that's, it's not really stealing. It's taking the idea and rearranging it to fit who you are.
8: Do you have trouble starting? Do you know when you start? Is it usually where you thought you would go, or does the painting tell you what to do with it?
9: It tells me what to do with it. Sometimes I think it's going to be a figure, and it turns out to be an abstraction. It just wasn't meant to be the figure.
8: And is that part of the
9: process? And I really listen to my heart about it. You know, I listen to my head. Quit stressing over it. If it's not working, turn it upside down and go for it. Get out the big brush.
8: So what do you say to someone out there that, you know, really has no interest, desire, and maybe talent to be a professional artist, but just about the process and the act of creative engagement? I think I shared with you one time they did research, and it said that the only quality that in any way has an impact on active longevity is creative ability. I mean, so what do you say to people?
9: I agree with that.
8: What do you say to people about that, about getting involved in the process?
9: Whether it be creating pottery, sculpting, watercolors, taking a painting class. When you create something, it really changes you. It makes you maybe understand yourself more, even. It makes you more appreciative also of the arts. So get involved and try it yourself. You know, in any little town, there is an art community that you can join.
8: And does it make a difference ultimately whether it's good or not?
9: No. It doesn't make a damn difference. It's all for you. It's, what does it do for you?
8: How's the bovine valve doing these days?
9: No.
8: You're still mooing.
9: Still mooing, baby.
8: Because I know there was that one painting where everybody was gathering.
9: Yeah, the gathering.
8: And you have not only survived, you thrived, it seems.
9: Yeah.
8: Life is good?
9: Life is very good. I'm happy.
1: 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If you'd like to see her and see her artwork, just go to growingbolder.com and look for Martha Jo Mahoney.
7: 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This is Growing Bolder.

0: 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You're listening to Growing Boulder. I'm Mark Middleton. And you know, sometimes in life, our daily routine can feel like an autopilot. We miss what's going on around us because we assume it's the usual. Well, that did not happen to Ari Seth Cohen. And because he was observant and because he was curious, he became respected worldwide as an influential fashion blogger, photographer, author, and filmmaker. Inspired by his grandmother, Ari moved to New York City, where he noticed the street style of older women, and with a borrowed camera, he began documenting and sharing photos in a blog that's called Advanced Style. Well, that blog became a global platform that now includes 4 books and a documentary film. His latest book is called Advanced Love, and it proves that love is bound by neither the constraints of age nor time. So let's find out more as we welcome back Ari Seth Cohen. Hey, Ari, how you doing?
1: Good. Thank you so much for having me again.
0: Well, we know how busy you are, and we greatly appreciate your time. All right, you're already on to your 4th book, Advanced Love, and I love this idea. You feature stylish couples and rather than just individuals, like in most of your previous work. How did couples' street style become an opportunity for you to explore what's unique about a couple's relationship?
1: Yeah, well, I had been working on Advanced Style since 2008, and along the way, I was photographing couples everywhere that I was traveling, and a lot of the men and women that I was photographing, I would meet their partners. And so after doing my third book, I thought it would be a great opportunity to explore a deeper look into aging and love and diverse relationships and how companionship and love can affect the aging process. And I entered into my first relationship about the time that I started to Advance Style. So all these couples were giving me advice and showing me, you know, we're not given a roadmap about how relationships and love develop. And we kind of always have these images of picture perfect relationships. And so it was wonderful to have all these couples giving me advice. And so I wanted to share that with other people.
0: Well, thank you for doing that. And is it a cultural misconception, Ari, that love, passion, and sex, and I get that they may be 3 very different things, but is it a misconception that love, passion, and sex always wane as couples get older, or does it evolve?
1: Oh, I mean, the couples that I talk to, some of them have been together for 60 or 70 years, and they're more in love than ever. They're still having sex. They talk about that in the book, and they say that's never been better. And I think, like, once you get to know yourself and know what is good for you, you can be a better partner. And so all these couples share the various tips that they've learned over the years. One of the couples, Dolores and Ben, Dolores says they've been married for over 60 years, and they've learned to perfect the fight. So, you know, it doesn't get too far, but you have to have a little bit of that tension to be able to have that great relationship and the passion. Yeah, I don't think passion and love and any of that wanes as you get older.
0: You know, what we love about Advanced Love is that you do cast, as you noted, a very wide net. You feature diverse couples from various countries and cities, same-sex couples, interracial couples, couples who met when they were young, others who met recently. What, if anything, Ari, did these couples have in common? Was there any common denominator, a common thread that led to a successful relationship?
1: Yeah, I think a sense of humor. I think you know, each one of them navigates their relationships in very different ways. There's balances between one person who might be the more talkative one and one who you know, there's always a little bit of a balance, but I think compassion, empathy, humor, the ability to communicate, you know, letting go, like there's so many things that unite these couples. And, you know, they have fun together, and I think it's like continuing. One of the couples says, you know, even more important than love is to like. You have to like your partner. You have to continue to like that person over the years, because even if you love them, if you don't like them, it's not going to work out.
0: It is a great read. We're talking with Ari Seth Cohen, who has profiled 40 different couples, as diverse as can be, in his new book called Advanced Love. And, you know, it wouldn't be an Ari Seth Cohen book if it didn't also have some stunning photography. So you get that as well. And Ari, I'm curious about couples that meet later in life, that find new love, because I think we all kind of get set in our ways. We're afraid, you know, can we get along with someone? How much is sex going to be a big deal? What did you find about couples who find love late in life? I'm guessing that those who do find it, it's the greatest thing that ever happened to them.
1: Well, that's what I really loved about this process, was seeing like how hopeful we can all be to find love at any age. And one of the women, Evita, she was married for 44 years, and that met Hans, her current companion, who's 12 years her junior. She's 94, and they're going hot air balloon riding and zip lining. They met at a senior living community in Santa Rosa, and you know, they both were married, and they talk about their partners, and they still love their partners and acknowledge that they had those relationships, but now they're able to have this new chapter in their life together. So there's never a point where, you know, love is not a possibility. And yeah, I mean, a lot of the couples, you know, people met each other on bus rides. You know, it's just being out there and willing to be open to love and meeting someone new. But yeah, I mean, I think it's incredible. I also profile people who lost their partners, and that the love of that partner that they've lost, it carries them through as well. So it's not only about searching for someone new. Not everyone wants another partner after their partner has passed away. But yeah, there's so many different stories and relationships that were profiled, and it definitely gave me hope for the future.
0: Well, you know, I think one of the things that we have in common, Ari, in terms of what we're both trying to do from a media platform is, you know, Growing Bolder, we encourage individuality, eccentricity. You know, we want you to be you without apology, no matter who that is. And, you know, is it harder for same-sex couples who finally, or I mean, talk a little bit about that, people who finally find love in this culture, in this world, in a way that they're not feeling threatened anymore? That's got to make them feel really, really good to finally be able to be who they are.
1: Well, yeah, I mean, I think a lot of the older same-sex couples that I profiled have been through so much, but I mean, a lot of the couples in the book, there's interracial couples, there's, you know, so many different people who've been through things, and I think that their love is really powerful because they have had to fight for that love, but it never stopped them from loving. And so, you know, some of these couples have been together 40, 50 years, and they do, you know, a lot of them have gotten married in the last few years. And I mean, that was a huge deal for them because they never thought that was going to be an opportunity. And yeah, they're just continuing to be role models for other people. And yeah, I mean, they're thrilled. This book is really just a celebration of life, of, you know, the process of aging, and kind of shining a light on a different perspective on growing older, with like all my books do. But there's a lot of wisdom in every couple's story.
0: How has writing this book changed you, Ari? I mean, what do you wish we all understood about the aging process?
1: In terms of love, I think that it kind of makes you feel like what you're going through in your own relationship is okay, because I think that there's a stigma against talking about, you know, the problems and the difficulties with maintaining a long-lasting relationship. And you hear these couples so openly speaking about fighting and being passionate and getting through hard times and, you know, all these things that you're like, wow, it's not just me who goes through these things. And then seeing how they've come out on top over decades of learning about themselves and other people. And then, you know, just showing that, you know, all my work really shows, like you do as well, that just because we get older, that doesn't change who we are inside, and you still want to be expressive and loving and passionate and have, you know, interest. And so I'm just encouraged by the couples in this book to like continue to grow and learn about myself and be a better partner. So I started this project because of my grandmother, and the people that I photograph are always my muses and teachers. And so I'm so grateful and have this great privilege of sharing their wisdom with other people. And hopefully, you know, it's like an intergenerational passing on of information. And it's really an honor to be able to do this kind of work.
0: Well, it is not just good work, Ari. It's important work, and we're grateful that you're doing it. Folks, check out Advance Love, but don't stop there. You can learn more about Ari Seth Cohen on his website at advanced.style. Check out his books, his documentary film, social media for daily inspiration. This is a guy who is helping transform our belief system about aging in a unique and very powerful way. Ari Seth Cohen, we appreciate your time. Thanks so much. Well, that'll do it for now, but of course, Growing Boulder continues on. Be sure to check us out on Facebook to see why the Growing Boulder page is one of the most vibrant and uplifting out there. Remember, the gateway to all things Growing Boulder can be found at growingboulder.com.
2: And you know what? While you're out there, don't forget about one of the most important and eye-opening books you'll ever read, Growing Boulder by Mark Middleton. Check it all out to make sure you're living your life to the fullest. 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
3: 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It is written and produced by Jill Middleton, Mark Middleton, and Bill Schaefer. 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

0: A once thriving gold mining town is one of the epicenters of the Ebola outbreak in the Democratic Republic of Congo. Health workers there are racing to contain the deadly virus, and fear is spreading fast. What's driving the crisis, and how can it be stopped? Hear from the doctors fighting the outbreak on the next morning edition from NPR News.
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12: $10,000.
13: Yeah, I would say $5.
7: One things
8: that seem
14: priceless.
15: Priceless.
4: Priceless.
15: Priceless.
13: Is it really?
8: So start at the top. So
13: bring
8: so
13: on the pressure.
8: We're going to start the show with a story from our producer, Molly Webster.
13: I don't remember any of it.
8: Started actually with some medical journals.
13: Yeah, that was interesting because it was some of the most poetic writing I've seen out of doctors ever. One journal article said, like, what would one more month mean to a 37-year-old mother who has four children? Or what would one more month mean if you are a 67-year-old who's about to go traveling around the world? People were just kind of like drifting these questions out there where they were saying,
8: all these questions seem to circle around a seemingly simple story of the pricing of a drug, a cancer drug.
13: And the story begins with this guy named Leonard.
16: Leonard Saltz. I'm a medical oncologist at Memorial Sloan Kettering Cancer Center,
13: which is here in New York, and it's one of the largest cancer centers in the country. So it's June in 2012.
8: Mm-hmm.
13: Leonard Saltz is at a conference, and at this conference is a pharmaceutical company called Sanofi, and they give a presentation about a new drug that they have.
16: A drug called Zaltrap. Zaltrap is a drug that targets the blood supply to the tumor.
13: It cuts off the blood supply, which means the tumor can't grow. So this new drug is presented, and they like present the data.
16: And they showed that the survival difference
13: between the people who got Zaltrap and the people who didn't
16: was 1.4 months or 42 days.
13: In other words, if you take this drug, you could get 42 more days of life on average.
16: 42 days.
17: Down to the yeah. Fine grain.
16: Oh, please. I could show you some graphs that have been put up at meetings that show survival curves calculated out to two decimal places in terms of months. So I'm looking
17: so that's
16: at the,
17: like not a tenth of a month.
16: A hundredth of a month. That's a little over 7 hours.
17: What?
16: It's pseudo-precision.
13: Pseudo-precision.
16: At any rate.
13: Anyways, the FDA approves the drug. And basically, once the FDA approves a drug, public insurance has to take it. And then the private insurance companies just